0: hears us.
1: They eyes
0: us.
1: They knows us.
0: The ones who burn. The ones who build. They who believe there is no

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1: the last.
0: We will hear
1: from
0: of.

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Voices are the weapons in these military crackdowns. Millions on the streets in defiance of your gas sounds. Look who's got you shook, doctor, don't know how to act now.

0: Rent car, Yui, train center, rent car, Josh Cabot.
1: Yeah, well,

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1: Love.

0: welcome to the 10th episode of the TechNet podcast. TechNet is a collaborative project between six European organizations: CTM in Berlin, Germany, GEMIA in Albi, France, UTRE in Barreiro, Portugal, QO2 in Brussels, Belgium, Skanumej in Riga, Latvia, and Trafo in Chechen, Poland. The project aims to explore the emancipatory potential of technology in music and sound art by engaging critically and creatively with technology and by putting the focus on the user rather than the developer. Technologies and methodologies can be demystified and lead to more autonomous mindsets towards the tools around us. I am Tiago from UTRE, and in this episode we will listen to a talk by João Polito, Portuguese musician, composer and lecturer who investigates cultural memory, tradition, sound technology and the socio-political history of music. The title of this talk, Spectral Lore of Tradition, emerges from his observation that as oral memory fades from contemporary life, paradoxically aided by recorded media, traditional music and folklore become suspended in a kind of temporal loop, shaped by structures of power in Portugal's history, particularly during the military dictatorship and its aftermath. These forms reveal complex dynamics of oral remembrance, abstraction, and reference. Framing remembering and forgetting as intertwined acts, Polito explores spectral processes in audio as both remediation and a strategy in the face of the failure of recognition. As Nagel and Wood write in Anachronic Renaissance, there was no original. In other words, until someone tried but failed to replicate it. The original was the creature of the replica. This talk was held at the 21st edition of Outfest in Barreiro on the 3rd of October of 2025.
1: Okay, hi everyone. Obrigado, Outfest and Rui. This is my favorite time of the year. Always, like now for more than 10 years that I've been to the festival. So I'm going to speak a little bit about the research I've done in the past years, which then kind of goes in the form of text or sound installation, music in a way, but like the music is not subsumed to these ideas. These sort of serve, like, or the research serves as like ideas to then manipulate and process, not necessarily like to reflect directly the ideas. So, and I think it makes a lot of sense to what Carmen just spoke about, which is, so I'm going to start by, before I get into the history of Portugal and its relation to music, I want to clear up some definitions between what is traditional music, popular music, and what is folklore. So I'm just, okay. So José Alberto Sardinha, Portuguese musicologist, he offers this simple definition of traditional music as music of oral tradition, music that was once popular and transmitted orally across generations. And to complement this, then he makes this following kind of equation, that traditional equals popular, but popular doesn't equal traditional. So in this sense, for music to get passed on from generation to generation, it doesn't survive if it's not popular, if it doesn't have that consistency, let's say. But popular music, on the other hand, is not inherently traditional, as it isn't based on oral tradition. So it passes through media, it passes through other forms. And so now I'm gonna do like a few loops, so bear with me. José Mário Branco, who's a very important figure in Portuguese music history, he released this record in 1969, called Seis Cantigas de Amigo, which is Six Songs of Friend, which is a medieval type of song. So from, let's say, the 1100 to the 1300, that's a time period. And he's using songs from the Galician Portuguese songbook. And funnily enough, This is also the first record that got published through Michel Giacometti's record label, which is Arquivos de Nós Portugueses, which is a record label that got founded in 1960 by Michel Giacometti, a Corsican self-taught ethnomusicologist, which to this day, the recordings that Giacometti did in the 60s and 70s to this day remain like the backbone of what we know as traditional music, not folklore, but traditional Portuguese music and cultural traditions. And so in the 60s, Giacometti published a series of these recordings, of these ethnographic recordings that he made across Portugal in several regions, Trás-os-Montes, Beira Alta, Beira Baixa, Alentejo, Algarve, and so on. And so in 1969, he kind of breaks this tradition of just publishing ethnographic recordings. Sorry, these sounds are... Okay, it's on sleep mode now. And Giacometti, in the back of this record, he kind of justifies why is it now the moment to publish a record of popular music. So this is in Portuguese, but this is just to show the back cover and the front cover. And there's an addenda here in the end of the text of this liner notes, which he offers a definition of popular music, which he says, let's understand popular music to mean all music that, being neither classical nor folk, identifies itself with the problems of the community to clarify, contest, or support them, or that seeks to re-encounter forms belonging to the national tradition without prejudice, in either case, of an artistic quality that is the guarantor of its popularization. And so, along the liner notes, Michel Giacometti also says something quite interesting, which is, so he justifies the publishing of this album through his label, taking into consideration that oral tradition is irretrievably disintegrating, these are his words, and that popular music drawing on national sources may be a catalyzing force of scattered cultural values capable of filling in this gap, typical of disintegrated societies. So the effect of mass culture, globalization, capitalism, and so on, the rise of media, will eventually drown out the possibility of oral transmission. And later, in the late 90s, Jorge Lima Barreto, a Portuguese musicologist and musician, he has this to say about what is Portuguese popular music. As a result of a lived simultaneity resulting from an oral tradition, but assimilating new technical and technological processes, more empirical than rational, it analyzes and codifies the history of traditional music. So this kind of touches upon a point that Carme, I think, also pointed towards, which is along the 20th century, as communities start becoming more aware of each other, these regional or national boundaries start to dissolve, and so there is the sense of a lived simultaneity becomes broader. In the continuation of this text, Barreto basically takes into account that some of this music will eventually integrate external influences due to mass culture and globalization. But popular music performing the same or similar function to traditional music in terms of social cohesion and identity and recognition also relies heavily on expressing any element of the quotidian and oral memory, so tales or colloquial language. But that intuition and creative freedom are essential. So in this sense, popular music is a specter of traditional music. It's a consequence, whether that be through melodic tradition or through its imaginary. And so, what is folklore? In Portugal, I think in more than maybe other European countries, I mean, Spain also had a dictatorship that heavily modified the music. Folklore comes, as Carmen also pointed out, comes in the 19th century, in the middle of the 19th century. And etymologically, it means the knowledge and histories of a people. So it already assumes this homogeneous and anonymous mass with a horizontal social structure. So o povo, and then who is the people? It emerges also simultaneous to the secularization and the birth of nation states, the creation of national hymns, and so on. And now this homogeneous and anonymous mass of people, this repertory, or this particular unique knowledges that may have once been defined by a particular region were now regrouped according to national borders, and later on, due to state bureaucracy, for example, may reinforce regional boundaries, regional distinctions. So the Romantics, for example, in the 19th century, like Almeida Garrett, who was also very interested in folklore and recovering the Romantic literature, he was also searching for this authentic point of origin of what it means to be Portuguese. And he once said something that I think is really interesting. He said that nothing is Portuguese, nothing is national, if it is not popular. And these ideas come back again in the 20th century. So in the late 20s, early 30s, in the birth of the Second Portuguese Republic, Estado Novo, presided by António Salazar, these romantic ideas were recuperated.

na Mother da Beira, na Mother do Alentejo, kind of these attempts to capture a particular regional expression that, if you look deeper into it, you'll find similarities to other regions, even across national borders, like the Fuliada, for example. We have Fulia in Portugal, and there's several variations of them across the national territory. Cantalenciano has a lot of similarity with Spain, so it's an Iberian culture, and that's what's important to talk about it. Actually, Michel Giacometti, one of the reasons that Michel Giacometti came to Portugal in the 50s was because he was looking to synthesize what he grew up listening in Corsica. So he was already super attuned to this idea of the connection between peoples and how music can travel and say a lot more than what is given, and that's also why it's so interesting that it makes total sense that Giacometti and Lopes Graça were looking for exactly the same thing. They were looking to counter this idea of a given identity. And even later, so when I was speaking about the subjectivity of the composer and approaching these traditional songs and making new music out of them, Lopes Graça, in an introduction with Coro da Academia de Amadores de Música, which is a choir of amateur musicians that he worked with a lot, he gave sort of like a prelude in that concert, saying, "The songs you are about to hear, I have stolen from our people, who have a great treasure of them, and I have stolen them from them, not to keep them for myself, but with the purpose of returning them back, possibly with an interest on the theft." Essentially, what he talks about here is a cultural debt, so that when you reuse these musics or when you approach these musics, it's not up to you as a musician or as a composer or as an artist to claim them, to claim their significance. That has to be acknowledged by the audience, by the public, by the community. And so in a way, I think of what Lopes Graça and Giacometti have done in some way as a strategy of evasion, a spectral lure. So it's a bait, but that bait is only really to put into question what is identity. Do you recognize yourself in these songs? Do you recognize where they're coming from? Seeing how I am with time. Okay, so essentially, the question that I'm putting here is, what would be a Portuguese music that, claiming its geographic and social roots, also resists these taxonomic and usually institutional definitions? I mean, I think there's several examples of artists and practitioners and musicians that already do that daily, and also wherever actual traditional music exists, where music is transmitted orally. For example, in a simpler way, also picking from an example from the 60s and 70s, José Afonso, for example, the source or one of the main sources for what we know as popular Portuguese music, his poetics, not necessarily just the lyrics or just instrumentations, but his poetics, in some way has contributed so much to the imaginary of Portuguese people or to the imaginary of Portuguese culture that they become integral components. They essentially, you know, in some way could be deemed as traditional. They put such an impact on a national scale with different variations to them that, you know, I think you could argue for the traditional aspects in his work. Okay, and lastly, yeah, I want to show some sounds. I think that's it, and...

Okay, so this is the last bit that I just want to end on, which is sort of a technique that I've been thinking about, or one of the techniques that I've been thinking about, and have mostly applied to sound pieces and music, although in music it gets really processed and unrecognizable. It doesn't matter really that much to me whether it's going to be recognized or not. It's just, again, this idea of spectral lore, it just matters that the information somehow is encoded within that, according to my own like subjective creativity, whatever. And this is also, like, I gotta say, this is a lot indebted to the way dub music operates, which I think reggae and dub music really don't have this much of a problem in putting into question of what is traditional, what is folklore, because it's a musical practice that got technologically integrated within the studio and that operates daily. This was something that King Tubby, just by turning down the voices of the mixing board, he realized the power that the instruments or that the singular elements of a mix have in the overall structure of the song. So here I'm gonna play, this is Ai Ajuda-me, O Camarada, which is a traditional song. Now this is bad, but I don't remember exactly where it's from. But it's a song that is sung in the process of watering the fields. And a technique that I've applied to it, or that I've been thinking about, is through this idea of identification and recognition, using spectral tools that can work with certain models of instruments. So if we have a model for a voice, this technique or this tool will identify what is deemed as the voice in a particular recording and able to extract that voice from the recording. And then we have two separate parts, right, of the voice and the instrument and the instrumentation. And one of the things that I've been using this process a lot with is especially work songs and a cappella songs. So to think of Giacometti's recordings not as musical recordings, but as field recordings in themselves. And so by taking out the voice and hearing all the other sounds, so the background sounds, they come to the foreground and puts several questions. So first of all, in these models of, you know, sometimes the voice is not properly identified and it's badly, let's say, erased from the original recording. At the same time, it allows us to hear the individual cadence of labor. So in this case, we're going to hear the sound of the water. So where is my mouse? OK, I'll just describe. So this pectrogram we're seeing on the horizontal line, we're seeing the time axis, and then on the y-axis, on the vertical line, we see frequency components. And what we see here, basically, is the composition of frequencies in this recording, and the brightness of the color identifies the intensity of these frequencies. And so here, it's already like a processed recording in which we first hear the original, and then it will fade out into just hearing the background sound. So let's see if this plays. Ah, no, I gotta do something. Just one second.

So for example, in this part, it would be that the voice is too intense and the algorithm has to forcibly take out more information than what would be the voice. And so, I mean, I had other examples, but I think it's about time. It's okay with time? Yeah. Just this example. I just wanted to close off with the quote that I put in the synopsis for this talk, which was, or I'll say the quote in the end, but Alexander Nagel and Christopher Wood, these two academics that wrote a lot about reappropriation during the Renaissance, so like how certain ideas kept being replicated in that period. They speak about the very earliest woodcuts in the beginning of the 15th century, and that these woodcuts never made any self-justifying claims about their origin because they were not notating other images, so they were not corresponding to a reference. They never bore inscriptions that would link them to a place or to a particular cult image. In some sense, this would be, you know, what we think of also as traditional. It's so linked to the moment of the present, authorless, often authorless and placeless, in the same way that folklore, traditional music is. And it is precisely because of this that they are so vulnerable to becoming markers of a presumed antique. And about these woodcuts, they say, there was no original, in other words, until someone tried but failed to replicate it. The original was the creature of the replica. So this just phrase to me kind of tends to that point in time where oral transmission is gone. What are the markers? What is the media that we can use to, I'm not going to say recover, but there's going to be another term for it. So how do we reapproach these songs in a way not to recover, not to resuscitate them? They have to be reapplied, adapted to the current context and social formations and material conditions that are in place. And yeah, that's it. I'm welcome to questions. I think, yeah, we'll have a lot. Thank you.

0: Oh, so I will not do it. Okay, so good afternoon. Thank you. It's working. Okay, so thanks a lot for your presentation. I have several questions because it was very interesting indeed. First of all, is you told that music was very appropriate and was used for the political fascist regime as kind of a propaganda. But I know the power of the music, but if you look at the cinema with Leon de Estrela and that old image, typical images from that Portugal that the system wants to build, I think it's the regime wants to create a kind of an image that also goes for the architecture with the Português Suave, the cinema, the theater. I'm not so sure about the literature, but probably it is, and music. So do you have some references that you can give us? This is also a very political strategy to order to create this. So you told also this, that you used the accordion, you used the concertina. I think it will be also very interesting to know the date were founded some of these traditional group, because some of them, I think they are from the 40s, 50s, when they came with this. So I'm not sure about this information, but I also want to know a little bit more about this. The third question is, we are talking about a country that has the proud to be from Minho to Timor. We are only a single country. So that time there were not considered Angolan, Mozambique, Cape Verde, Guinea as popular song or traditional song. If not, why? If we are so proud about our big country we are, no? Or we were. And I had another one, but now I don't remember. Oh no, this is more contemporary. And it was not very strange that this prime minister in the 25th April, he doesn't want to celebrate, but he invited a popular song singer like Miguel Carreiro,
1: which would be pop music, yeah, musically
0: so
1: genre.
0: It's very interesting that during the democracy, what we think about the democracy, it's another thing. But anyway, but during this regime, democratic regime, the prime minister invited a popular song and not a traditional song. Now, if he were so proud about the Portuguese tradition, why we didn't invite it, no? Mm-hmm. So it's more or less these four questions.
1: Mm-hmm. Okay.
0: Thank you.
1: So I'm going to start with the last one, which is also there's an important definition to understand between what would be Portuguese popular music and pop music, which in Portugal we have, I think a very useful term, which is música ligeira. Like, música ligeira would be the commercialization of Portuguese popular music, so that it's more attuned to cultural industry refashionings, and this has to do with radio, for example. And I think this loops back to the first question in which you're talking about cinema. I mean, I think if we're talking about cinema or media-based representations, a very important one would be Fado, for example. Because, I mean, I bet everyone in this room probably knows, like, Fado is the national song. But Fado is, also a very important aspect for this because, in Portuguese cinema history, the first feature-length sound film is about Fado. It's called A Severa from 1931, and that is really the beginning of the mediatization of Fado, and that's essentially then how it becomes to, you know, have this power of a national song. So, like, for example, in the beginning of the 20th century, before Estado Novo, Fado had a lot of different themes. It was from the people, it was in the taverns, it was the song of the prostitutes. It had all these sometimes even anarchist and labor themes to it. And when it comes to Estado Novo in the 30s, Fado is deemed depressing. Salazar found it super depressing. It wasn't useful in this refashioning of a romantic idea of a nation state of the past. So, like, what are we going to do with a song that is so depressing, so down, we're not going to elevate anybody's spirit with this. But then Fadu has this thing of, you know, when it comes into cinema and cultural industry and being naturally very popular in the 40s, Estado Novo has really no alternative other than to claim it as its own, right? And then we have Amália and several other films made about Fado that since the beginning of the 40s makes, you know, Fado is the cultural export of Portugal for that entire period. And your second question, which was about the concertina and the accordion, and that...
0: And also the foundation of some group, folkloric groups, yeah, that they don't belong to the 19th century,
1: right,
0: but they belong to this period of time.
1: Yeah, yeah. Rancho Folkloriques is one of them. Rancho Folkloriques being, you know, like kind of, let's say it's a creation of Estado Novo from migratory movement of farm workers in the 19th century. So the you know, the traveling peasantry, then Estado Novo in the 30s develops these rancho folkloriques to try to create, you know, a very concise regional image. And so that's when the dresses come, that's when certain instrumentation comes. And also to link to that, for example, the National Portuguese Federation of Folklore, even they delimit what they deem as authentic folklore from the 1910 onwards. So everything before that, it's not deemed folkloric. And this federation, for example, also sets the performance standards of what is a rancho folkloric. And I think this, I wanted to say in response to what you were saying, Carme, about ONU, which in Portugal's case, I know more about UNESCO, for example, because UNESCO has this idea of, you know, the immaterial heritage. This is my opinion. I think it comes as a consequence of capitalism, in which, in order to protect certain cultures, certain spaces, certain biomes, they need to be declared protected. But then this comes with a compromise, which is the minute you declare something, then what about something else that is related but different? Does that fall into the same picture? In some cases, no. Like Canto Lincha had a huge problem in 2012, 2013, when it was applying for the UNESCO immaterial heritage, which it was claiming that it was from Beja, but then people from Serpa said, no, like it comes from here. And so there's this social renegotiation that has to happen. Yeah, I hope that answered.
0: No, and the last one is because if we were so big as a country, yeah, what happened with the colonies?
1: I don't have an answer for that. I mean, we have Casa dos Estantes do Império, right, which was an effort in reassimilating people that were born in the Portuguese colonies at the time, right? Even either white or black people, so either second generation or Portuguese people that went to the colonies, developed the family, and then their sons would come to Lisbon in the 60s to study in the universities. But even then, I don't have a clear answer for that in terms of what was the cultural project of that, because interestingly, it was through that Casa dos Estantes do Império that a lot of cultural resistance ended up developing. We have Lucilia, for example, that the encounter with African poets kind of broadened the horizon of what cultural resistance might mean. You know, that it's not only about what happens in Portugal, but Angola, Cape Verde, and so on. And yeah.
2: The only one, or the first one?
1: No, Celia was actually the first one.
2: Okay.
1: Celia was the first one to sing about the colonial war and racism.
2: Yeah, but I meant the more musical influences to his own music, in a way.
1: Since both of them never really wanted to bring the other traditions of the empire into the Portuguese canon. Yes, yes.
2: Which
1: I mean,
2: is kind of a shame. We would would have been better off if our folklore had stuff from Timor and India.
1: Yeah, right. Celia was the first to sing poems from African peoples, and then Zach Alphonse right after. This is like in a period of like 2 years difference.
2: Yeah. They were part of the empire, but they were inferior. They didn't even want to use their traditions. Yeah.
3: Hello. I was here thinking about a bit of the relation between actually the Galician tradition, the Galician tradition of music, and this this thing of having a place to listen to music. I believe it's important, the gathering of the people, which actually make the music being listened and being danced, because many of the music that we consider as traditional goes in this work. It's like a work, it's a music for labor, and actually a music to dance also. And I believe somehow we are here focusing more about the construction of music, but I believe this presence of moving and dancing is the thing that really gathered everyone. And somehow we now see traditional as something to contemplate, but back in the days, this moment was actually a moment for everyone. And somehow I feel a bit, it's a different meaning when we are listening music to make music with our bodies and to understand ourselves and to pass our this information, this that is ancestral, almostly. So for this, I saw the spectrum take out the message and stay the labor. So the spectre almost continued the labor without continued the music. And for this, I actually question for you if dance is important for traditional.
1: Oh yeah, 100%. I mean, for example, traditional music has labor songs, right? But also has like what you were saying, music to dance to. But then there's also like a bunch of different themes in terms of, you know, songs that people would sing together, whether about love, whether about to challenge each other. We have the Tshikachadish, for example. So there's all these social functions that music performs. Outside of this labor and dance. And so, I mean, my interest is, it's in that aspect of continuing to broaden what is music for? What are the place that it can live, and what is the social function that it has?
4: Just to come with a short sentence as a key idea to the table, if we're really interesting on kind of preservation of what is the traditional music, maybe it's too better to put it on a freezer and stop playing. So it's quite an impossible thing to deal with, I think.
1: It's a leaking bucket. It's always going to be forgotten.
5: Posso fazer a questão em português? 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
1: How can I translate? So you're asking... Wait, I'm trying to paraphrase the question correctly. Can you help me, Rui? Conseguiste apanhar? So first of all, like in the beginning, in the 1930s, we had the National Secretary for Propaganda, which then eventually becomes the National Secretary for Information after the Second World War. We have the formation of Casas do Povo. Casas do Povo were responsible to structure regionally performance standards. We have that in Cantalinchan, for example, very clearly, in which Cantalinchan before Stad Novo, which now most of you know today, is sung by a group of men. Before Stad Novo, it was sung by a mixed crowd of people. Both men, women, children could sing it. It wasn't a masculine genre as it is today. So for example, that is clearly a formation that that Stad Novo enacted. And also we see in the creation of folklore through, for example, Armand Lessa, another ethnographer. And so, but then what was your question about the mediation of identity that I didn't get?
5: Sim, a mediação de identidades, então, com essa cristalização da cultura que existe com a criação dos ranchos folclóricos e, então, também agora a nossa percepção atual sobre a música popular portuguesa. 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
1: I'm trying to understand your question. I don't know what is the response to that in terms of like mediation of identity, but regarding... Yeah, that's what I don't understand.
5: Sim, em relação a performance, repertório, também a própria estrutura musical, porque exatamente era aquilo que a Carmen também estava a falar há pouco, sobre como ainda está vivo e como as folheadas também trazem elementos tanto do ancestrais como têm sido readaptadas.
1: So the mediation of I'm not sure if I'm going to respond directly to what your question may be. I'm still trying to figure it out, honestly. But the question of the mediation of identity to me, for example, the Estado Novo developed these state apparatuses, right? Like I said, the National Secretary of Propaganda, Information, Casas do Povo, we had Emissora Nacional, the national radio, which was very... very important for the dissemination of what is popular music, what is folklore, what is música ligera especially, and música ligera also being being basically pop music, in which we're going to pick a few sources, decontextualize them completely, but they're nevertheless present in the music. And that's really, I mean, that's still how pop music operates today, right? Mm-hmm. That it's this globalizing trend, now more than ever. And the mediation of identity, to me, that's, I guess, where the real problem lies, especially if the idea of culture continues to be one in which for something to be protected and to be continued to live, as Carmen was suggesting, that then it needs to be safeguarded institutionally in all these other ways, right? And we see that through, I mean, like I said before, through UNESCO. And stuff like that, and the definitions that I offered in the beginning, to me they are working definitions, because then if we only assume traditional music to be that which operates through oral transmission, then all we have left is popular music. I'm not sure. And I mean, in another text, in another context, I could speak about how reggae, for example, would serve, I think, as a useful example to think about these ideas, especially because reggae to dub becomes a technologically integrated cultural expression. Mm-hmm. Yeah, sort of. But we can speak about it outside. Outside, yeah. Okay, thank you.

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So we heard music by Maggie Payne. We heard a few tracks from the new Visible Cloaks album, Paradescence. And we heard a piece called Unconsummated Seduction by Way of the Cross. 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

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You can handle all around.

Body of Water album, and Twilight Sea, a piece by Chihei Hatakeyama. We heard another Henry Birdsey track to finish out that set, Without Murmur 1. This is a couple of tracks now from H. Takahashi, out on the White Paddy Mountain imprint. Enjoy.

Okay, in that second set, we heard quite a few tracks from the Chocolate Monk label. We heard music from Henry Birdsey, who's one half of Tongue Depressor. We heard from Fleshtone Aura, and we heard from Haley Palumbo. There's also a track called Dusk Salute from Kaloya, from their new

So after the two tracks by H. Takahashi, we heard another track called Disc, featuring Motion Graphics. That's from the new Paradescence album by Visible Cloaks. Another track from A Body of Water, the Kaloya LP. And seeing us from here until the end of the show, a track called Jody, more from the White Paddy Mountain label. Thanks for listening, folks. And I hope you will join me next month for episode 92. In the meantime, take care.

the fucking system. The Gaydon dialectic was then near illegal with them. The emerging conception of itself, the holding the other, the true fucking intent.

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1: Anyone whatsoever. He knew it was awful.

Hello, hello, hello. Three tracks in a row there began this edition of Phantom Circuit. First, we heard a track from the album Ente U Ser by Vulgar Debil, who is from Brazil. And then from Slovenia came A Plea to Stop That Noise. That's from Botox, the debut album by Warego Vales. And it transpires that behind the weird name Warego Vales are two ladies called Nina from Ljubljana. Following that, two gentlemen called Mathieu Lamontagne and Emmanuel Toledo brought us ride, that's the French word for wrinkles, and you might know those musicians better by their respective solo project names, RB and Im. Are you ready for three more tracks? First up in this next sequence is Kaya Amara with Aged Europe.

Aged Europe came from Kaya Amara's latest release, Vague Wars, on Aethryd Records. Then Harold Budd brought us Child in a Sylvan Field from his album from 1991, By the Dawn's Early Light. That gave way to October, a piece of library music by Milan Pilar from 1982. As befits the time of year, things take a darker turn now with a farmyard death reported by Repeated Viewing. This will be followed by a séance in the farmhouse by the Goatman.

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Wheels of Fortune was the name of that last piece recorded by Paul Nagel in the early 1980s. Before that was Des Clous from the most recent album by The Unrecorded, which is called Parks. If I rewind much further into that set, I don't think it will help either of us very much, so why don't you have a look at phantomcircuit.com, where you'll find the playlist for this edition, along with some very useful links. We're about to hear five tracks in a row now, but it shouldn't be too hard to keep track of, since some of the artists are repeated. We start off with two new tracks by Elizabeth Joan Kelly, first on her own, and then with Exquis. Then you'll know when you're listening to Cowboy Flying Saucer before we finish off with two tracks by Our Cabone, or Our Cabone. Let's do it.

Right, yes, so Mysterious Grooving Gymnopédie was by Elizabeth Joan Kelly. Star Child was Elizabeth Joan Kelly and Exquis, or Exquis, collaborating. Heavily Sedated Now was the cry of Cowboy Flying Saucer, a band name I can pronounce. And then we heard two tracks from Al Cabone's album Ambient Volume 2. First, the very short Introduction to the Idea of Flight, and then a longer track with a shorter title. Plus plus, that's just the addition symbol twice. Where do we go from there? How about Incremental Switch by Nonima?

Following Nonima, that was Alessandro Bonino with Alone with the Machine, and that's from the first of currently two albums compiling music made with the free modular software synthesizer VCV Rack. Unsurprisingly, the album is called Switched On Rack Volume 1. And it won't surprise you too much either that our scant hour of music has already come to an end, well, almost. We exit with Lone Cosmonaut, from the latest release from the Committee for Sonic Research label. The album is called In Absentia. Don't be absent for the next edition of Phantom Circuit in just 2 weeks' time. Follow on Mixcloud if you would like a safety net. 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

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panda, panda, panda, panda, panda, panda, panda, panda, panda, panda, panda, panda, panda, panda, panda, panda, panda, panda, panda, panda, panda, panda, panda, panda, panda, panda, panda, panda, panda, panda, panda, panda, panda, panda, panda, panda, panda, panda, panda, panda, panda, panda, panda, panda, panda, panda, panda, panda, panda, panda, panda, panda, panda, panda, panda, panda, 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
1: Because you're doing music, everyone's doing the music part, but as a human being, like saying, doing something that you're potentially when you're 15 or 13, it's going to catch up at a certain point.

left. Or you're never fully there. Trying to claim a body because you couldn't claim yours. Nothing they all can claim it for you. You will be exalted. What will they say to me? What will they say to me? What will they say to me? What will they say to me? What will they say to me?

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My name is Bobby Jewell, and we're currently sat between Jack J and Earth and Sea. 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

0: Hello, everyone, and welcome to the Luke and George Show. This is the fourth episode. It's Thursday, the 11th of June, 2026. I'm sat here with my phone, and I'm about to scroll through Instagram Reels for an hour, uninterrupted, for your pleasure. I guess I've been building this algorithm for years, so whatever comes up, I guess it's some kind of portrait of me or my scrolling habits, maybe. So don't judge me. I have been practicing this quite a lot, so I've been trying to scroll through and create some kind of soundscape, but as you'll know, it's not always very successful. You can get stuck on things that you don't want to be watching. And I guess that's the idea. That's what keeps you scrolling. What else can I say? that's it, really. Wish me luck. Here I go. Okay.
1: Did you know if your sander gets all clogged up like this, you don't need anything fancy? You just need a piece of cardboard. Check this out.
2: Good afternoon, my name is Sutton Carfield.
3: Because I'm happy I'm alone.
4: What do you do with all the money?
5: I bought a lot of art, you know. I've bought a lot of things.
4: Really?
5: Yeah, I bought,
4: yeah.
5: You know, I mean, I've got, I mean, I'm doing,
4: what
5: I'm building
4: a
5: museum in London. Huh? And I bought, you know, Bacon, who's a great friend of mine, Francis Bacon.
4: You knew him well?

0: You've not raced here before. You've raced here a lot. So what would be your advice and guidance for us?
1: Well, it's a rite of passage, Crystal Palace.
0: Okay.
2: DeWalt or Makita?
3: Ooh, I'm going DeWalt.
2: Rigid or Festool?
3: Festool.
2: Klein or Flex?
3: Klein.
2: Metabo or Craftsman?
3: Metabo. Sorry, Craftsman.
2: Milwaukee or Cobalt?
3: Milwaukee.
2: Bosch or Wright?

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1: Let's see what we got here.

Hey, welcome to the paper mill. I'm going to show you how we used to make paper the old-fashioned way. In our vat here for demonstration, we have only cotton and water. I'm going to turn the machine on and you'll see the mixture mix up. This is quite nice. This looks like clouds. I have a long paddle in there which keeps it agitated, keeps it mixing. So this is known as a mould. This is known as a deckle. You join the two together and what you do is you stretch forward, go in at an angle, cover the mesh, lift up, gently shake it from side to side. While you're doing that, the water's draining through, and after a few seconds, you can't shake it anymore. The idea of shaking it from side to side is to crisscross the fibres over to give the paper strength. We lift the deckle up and away. This bit's known as couching. Couching means to lay or to lie down. Try and aim for the sheet to be in the middle of the felt. You lay it down carefully.

0: Like a machine of manifestation.
1: Who are the OGs of the sticky toffee pudding? Well, the next stop on our journey was the much anticipated visit to Cartmel, home of the Cartmel Village Shop. So we decided to pay them a visit. So behind me is the Cartmel Village Shop here in Cartmel, a key landmark in the STP story. Now, they've been making sticky toffee puddings here since the 1980s and claim to have done more than anybody to popularise the dessert. So it's only right that they were the first step on our journey. They don't know we're coming, but let's see if their STP stands up to scrutiny. So we headed inside the village shop. In some ways, it was a normal village shop serving groceries and other essentials. But soon we found the fridge. So we're here inside the Cartmel shop. We're at the fridge where they have most of their sticky toffee pudding products. So let me just show you what they've got on offer. We've got here the classic sticky toffee pudding. But we've also got a sticky chocolate pudding as well. A sticky figgy pudding, a sticky toffee apple crumble, and a sticky ginger pudding, and a sticky banana pudding. And we also found some, I don't know if you can see here, sticky toffee cheddar. And then to sort of top it all off, we've got some of the Cartmel sticky toffee sauce as well.

0: this is 100% DIY tour, and I'm preparing everything myself. I wrote my own music, I wrote my own lyrics, I recorded, okay, not by myself, I got some help, but I'm even doing the science myself.
1: Right.

0: you don't expect to see a sewing machine out and about when you're on your lunch break at the cathedral. It invites intrigue and people come over and then they have to get on the bike for me and be a part of it. That's really lovely. Having people on the bike forces me to keep stitching because there's no way of storing that power. So when they're cycling, it is immediately feeding my stitched lines and I've got to move and make use of their time and energy.
1: So every show, honestly, for me, is the last show.
2: Attention, bald men.

0: Chrome Flea and Craft Fair this weekend. It's a fantastic fair.
1: I said maybe.

0: Oh, you're into some kinky stuff, Mr. Gallagher.
1: What on earth is going on? It's 8:10 in the morning on a Sunday. Washing's on the line, and I'm about to do a bit of gardening. Well, not much, bit of deadheading. Happy Sunday, everybody. I hope it's a lovely sunny morning where you are.

0: What's going on this afternoon then, Mr. Newell? Oh,
1: bit of resto.
0: Bit of resto. That's a fantastic table, isn't it? Isn't it? Look at that. You've got some puff on you for an old age pensioner.
1: I have.
0: Haven't you?

0: Hi, this is Peter. This is my very first Instagram post. And today I'm going to show you a trick that's going to rock your world.
1: Help me if you can, I'm feeling down. And I do appreciate you being round. Help me get on my feet back on the ground. Won't you please?

0: Wait, give me all your negative thoughts. I'm about to hit them right out of here. I'm not good enough. Yes, you are. Nobody cares about me. That's not true. I care about you. I should just give up. Not a chance. Knock you right out of here. Keep going. I'm so proud of you.
1: Arguably the most delicious vegetable in the world.
0: Well, we've been to Marks and Spencer's on a Monday afternoon. This is what me and Chloe got. I don't know what Chloe's got.
2: I'm really cross with myself today.
3: Oh, hello! What's wrong? Haven't you seen? A 53-year-old man who lives on an 8-acre piece of land and has 2 properties on it.

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I won't answer you. Only because I have

0: Can you make a competition out of making porridge?
1: 上对上来。
2: My name is Becca.

As an artist, I would never stop painting because it gives me such a great excuse for my quirkiness.

0: Partner questions that you've probably never heard before.
1: How to start a small business is check the business out to see if it's making money. Then have a plan, a financial plan, marketing plan, and understand accounting and marketing.
2: Oh my God!
3: It's been 7 hours and 15 days.
4: You can ask the flower.
5: What's up, pa?
6: One of the first questions I was asked when I first opened Barton Books just over 10 years ago was, do you have anything by Ramius?
7: Somebody sends you a forklift on a pallet. How do you get the forklift off the pallet? Conundrum.
8: First song of the ride.

0: You are the worst sibling in the family.
1: I cannot think unless I have been thought.
2: Never, never give up. If you're a camera, have your...
3: Today I'm going to be pranking Cheesy Michael with a scrub daddy, so that when he opens his door, it falls and scrubs his toes off and ruins his life.
4: Cheesy Michael, open up the door.
2: This.
5: What's that?
2: This is
5: disgusting.
2: It's super glue.
5: What?
2: Super glue gone weird.
5: Why is it all white?

0: Well, quick great pint gig, or as it's normally said or spoken, pre-gig pint. Not nervous at all. Support you to this day.
1: I want you to produce me some cabbage, carrots, and corn. I want you to produce me some green beans. I want you to produce me some lettuce. I want you to produce me some produce. I want you to produce me some produce. I want you to produce me some produce.

0: believe this. In June, in East Kilbride. Look.
1: I, Marie Todd.
2: I, Marie Todd.
1: Do solemnly, sincerely, and truly declare and affirm.
2: Do solemnly, sincerely, and truly declare and affirm.
3: I have a question to ask about the...
4: Wow, what an amazing evening I have had at RSBB.
5: Hi, I'm Jacob, and I'm challenging myself to draw every single day. This is day 81 of drawing, and this is what I've drawn.

0: I'm DJ Brian Blues Cox. You may be wondering about this lovely design that I've done myself.
1: Right, G.
2: Yeah!
1: Right, we're gonna do the...
3: You make your soup into your thermos.
4: Do you want the ship to...
5: Love about doing my...
6: This cowboy has a shirt and pants.
7: This technology gives us access to the animal world. This is...
8: Welcome to another week with Media Days.
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0: Did you know that 2026?
1: Weather is good here.
2: Observe.
3: No, the word ghetto didn't come.
4: This. If you think life is tough, this will blow your mind.
5: In your life, whatever you're going to do.
6: I got an email talking about how to read maps backwards. It was spam. Oh, God.
7: My Spanish son.
8: Manuel Neuer, FC Bayern München. Manuel Neuer, FC Bayern München. Manuel Neuer, Bayern München.
9: Manuel Neuer, FC Bayern München.
8: Manuel Neuer, FC Bayern München. 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Manuel Neuer, FC Bayern München. Manuel Neuer, FC Bayern München.
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11: We're just making a little stop here on the way to the next record shop, which is Jelly. Now, this doesn't look like much, but it's the Shacklewell Arms, and this is one of the great London music venues. The back room of here is seeing incredible things. Look at all this stuff that's on this month, none of which I've heard of, which is how it should be. I'm 58. It shouldn't be for me. It's for the kids. Okay, the loudest gig I saw here was a doubleheader of Anthroprof, who was spin-off from The Heads, and Gnod, right? And I really like both those bands, but every time I see them, I have to leave because it hurts my ears too much. And the best thing I've seen, I was walking along once, and I saw a poster saying that the Zeros were playing at the Shacklewell Arms. And I thought, surely it can't be 1970s Hispanic California punk pioneers, those Zeros. And it was those actual fucking Zeros were playing in the back of this pub. And there was the original lineup, and they did all the hits. It was fantastic. About 10 years ago. This is a nice red vinyl copy of the Zeros on Bomp Records, a great California label. The Zeros at the Shacklewell Arms. Wonders never cease.
12: I don't know.
13: Oh, the radio stopped playing.
14: No problem. I can fix that.

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6: 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Yeah? All right. So, in the west after sunset, do you see the bright dot? That's Venus, and...
7: We call this space the Rosy Room.
8: I've got a question for you.
9: Yeah.
8: Have you got any cash on you? Got any notes?
10: Let me show you around the bungalow at Sally Meadows.
11: This is...
12: We've cycled up to Kings and Records, 502.
13: Your name?
14: Tom Adlam.
15: This is my prediction. It... Aquith.
16: When you look at me, you probably see a guy who has it all. I can't
17: move on. It turns out the secret to a strong wall is to actually make it really wobbly.
18: Yummy yum. You want me to send a pic after 3 days of ghosting?
19: Swords, Lambrica.
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27: He's an incredibly experimental artist.
28: Good night, then.
29: You have to go downstairs.
30: If you went to primary school in the UK during the 80s or the 90s, then I'm going to guess that you recognise all of these from your PE lessons. Unless you went...
31: Kicking off a wild weekend. Another wild weekend with a Bon Maman yoghurt.
32: Oh my word, we'll have a look. Of course we'll have a look.
33: That's your grandfather there.
34: You said before filming, have you gone?
35: This video will show you the proper way to install a Salvador 3300.
36: When did you all get interested, Jim? Were you very young when you...
37: Well, I suppose I'm about the same age as you, aren't I?
36: Yeah.
38: Very nice looking shoes, but they're not just trendy shoes. In fact...

0: Alpha.
1: There's no entertainment like the good old music hall.
0: I don't think you need to be a draftsman or a professional garden designer to do a decent layout.
2: Have you ever seen anything more beautiful than this? The way the sun touches it.
3: A little while back, I was at Hay, and yes, I was in a tent.
4: Yeah.
5: Was that video of you drawing in the park real?
6: I'm running off to work right now, but I wanted to show you this fused glass photo piece that I took out of the kiln last night.
7: When we were in Japan, our favorite thing to eat were these sushi sandwiches called onigirazu. Now,
8: it was a year ago that I was elected mayor.
9: You ever just look at your spouse and think, I really nailed it?
10: I just installed push button start.
11: G-Drop Clean.
12: Can you guess this movie from a 3-second clip?
13: This is a large scale
14: This is episode 33 of Weeknight Staples. Easy.
15: Well, there's a good bit of research that suggests that every 7 years we renew about 70% of our friendship group.
16: Most successful artists I work with have these five traits in common.
17: I became a painter.
18: I don't have my drafts.
19: My current obsession is novelty architecture.
20: Reason I can't sleep number 2184. Why does the capital letter D and the lowercase letter D face in different directions?
21: What flavor you got there?
22: Same as you. No.
23: Dale, giornalista, signore.
24: Okay, she's got her birthday makeup on now.
25: Yeah. When most people think of a car garage, they don't picture this.
26: I just wanted to pop in here to let you know that my wife does have to wash her hair this morning.
27: Okay. Are you still waiting for that box to hit me?
28: It was in Wales that I first encountered a sense of national pride that felt welcoming and sort of infectious.
29: I just paid off my student loan.
26: ADHD is one of the most painful things to live with.
30: I think the biggest skill you can develop is the ability to reset

0: fast.
1: I was a good father, wasn't I, Footsla?
2: The history of the A4 sheet of paper.
3: Mexico has this reputation to be.
4: Alexa, give me...
5: Right, Nanny, so this is your updated supermarket ranking. So...
6: Go to bed later and wake up.
7: What does speaking at 82 beats per minute actually do?
8: Oh, wow, yeah. I mean, they played so badly in the second half, didn't they?
9: All the letters in the alphabet that we know sound and start with the letter that it symbolises.
5: This.
10: Hi, I'm John. And I'm Rick.
11: So this is my favourite margarine, which is pastry. Then she lit up a
12: candle. You already know that dinner is finna slap when the wife sends you to the store to pick up that linjanine.
13: I don't mind. Monday seems all the rest of the way to me.
5: Really?
14: Names that I think are superior because they have great mouthfeel. I enjoy saying them.
15: Just wanted to remind you that you're an adult.
16: Look what is already happening.
17: Here's how you know someone is highly intelligent.
18: In the 1997 election, why do you think more people voted for Tony Blair than Oasis?
19: A dog dicer than a...
6: In order to get the correct dimensions on a bottle of whiskey, I've come up with an idea.
17: Did you know the very first version of Street View was actually an MIT experiment in the 1970s?
1: Think of a number between 1 and 100.
8: Reason I can't sleep number 2340. I just found out why the shopping place is called the mall. Instead of just going to one store, you can go to them all.
5: Just a random thought of the day. I've never met anyone that said, oh, just to play devil's advocate, that I've not thought deserves a dropkick.
9: I set up each radiator to what I thought would work best for us.
11: Come the lights for the Monaco Grand Prix.
10: It's an impression of Trump as a rooster.
4: What do you call a magician that's lost his magic? Ian.
7: I just heard somebody make the argument that it would be wonderful to be bald because at the end of a long day you could slip into your bedsheets and rub your bald head all over your pillowcase and...
12: Now how come you're in an ambulance but you're on a bus? You're...
2: As a painter, I would never start a painting with a small brush.
20: Someone on Threads just said, why don't ice coffee trucks drive around neighborhoods like ice cream trucks?
21: 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I like this door. Did you hear that?
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24: Hi everyone, I'm Tom. I'm the ranger for Petworth Park. Look.
25: Today I'm drawing Friends characters from memory.
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27: Why has nobody...
28: Would you rather live in a world where LMFAO is the biggest band in the world, and whenever they release music, that is all that is really happening?
29: Hello, Jeff...
30: Years ago, this...
31: So look at this, there is yellow lines all up and down this road, right?
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8: Reason I can't sleep, number 2349.
33: Come with me as I don't work all day, go get matcha, live in a...
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35: Question of the day. Would you rather have to eat the same...
36: I am completely addicted to candy kittens.
37: So there are many ways to start a speech, but one of my favourites is to...
38: Alright, am I tripping or...
39: Some extraordinary stuff here, you know.
40: But he's not... I'm outside taking a smoke break right now.
41: Hi folks, are men aware that they can get out of the sauna literally any moment they want?
42: Oh, how you doing? Ah, it's nice that you remembered me, thank you.
43: This guy remembers me every time I come here, I don't know how he does it.
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45: New research says that the size of your thighs predicts how long you will live.
46: Everybody knows about Stonehenge.
47: I mean, is it just me or these mannequins are taking it to a whole nother level?
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1: 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But I'll...
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7: Welcome.
9: I would design a kitchen for my...
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11: People who don't have sisters, who are you talking to when you're walking places?
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11: to
12: find the most beautiful color to go with this drab beige color?
13: New piece just got in.
14: So it's taken me 36 years to realize it, but... I've come to understand that...
15: There are some people in this world...
16: I just love being in Amsterdam. Me...
17: Right...
18: If I knew when I was young how much fun I was going to have when I got old, I wouldn't have sweated.
19: I bought an emergency frozen pizza for when...
20: Oh, I've gone all posh.
21: This feels poetic to me.
22: People are asking us why we've installed these.
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24: This is one of the biggest Star Wars posts.
25: Don't you find it fascinating that humans are the only species interested in health?
26: See, this is the thing.
27: Why did this artist push a block of ice around Mexico City?
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38: Twice a year.
49: What's the worst lyric in the history of music? 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
50: Why the
51: morning all?
52: Why the no?
53: If you ever feel bad about your English, just remember.
54: I just really
55: am in a little bit of a funk. 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
56: Just gives you an idea.
57: Hello, you lovely lot.
58: Want to know why it feels so good to go to the aquarium?
59: A lot of Americans, New Yorkers especially, when they're ordering food.
60: If you go to this store called.
61: I was today years old when I found.
62: We have done two. I've always wanted to do a Lego set, but...
63: And why had your teeth fallen out?
64: Because I bit on a Kit Kat Chunky.
65: All these people are generally...
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70: Good evening, everyone.
71: Argentina. Yeah, I'm doing really, really well. Like,
72: when George was in his late 20s,
73: yesterday I had a blip.
74: The orange.
75: I've been to 14 tournaments and watched.
76: On the green.
77: People killing, people dying, children hurting, hear them crying.
78: Tonight I'm gonna.
79: No, we're not the top favorites. We
80: can't. So you're not a bald man.
81: Nessendorma.
82: The Stephen Bartlett discourse. There's been.
83: Hello.
78: Reese, what's the most reliable car? Vauxhall or a Mazda?
79: David Beckham.
84: I was feeling a little romantic today.
85: Have you ever met somebody?
86: Genuinely a little bit shaky. 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
87: Right, where's the lamb sauce?
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90: How's it going?
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4: 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We do not walk around site whilst we're here or even in the car park on our way to our cars on our mobile phones. As humans, we're not good at doing two things at once. So if you do need to use your mobile phone, you find a safe area to do it, you make it the one thing that you're doing, and then you put it away, and then we're back to eyes front.
5: Repeat after me. Life is going to work out perfectly. All the right things are going to happen. All the right people are going to come, and all the wrong people are going to leave.
6: My darling, I saw my brother Robert make a post this week that said,
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11: What's the point of going to KFC?
12: Carrying boxes of paper is definitely manual handling. One of the...
13: When it comes to moving your bins...
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14: 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Yeah, I'm scared.
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17: Hey everybody, hi. My daughter Maddie's in town for a short while and is a perfect opportunity for me to show her, my daughter, about grabbing ledges.
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24: I'm gonna go 100 yards away and.
25: So it's a certain time. I can make the bad guys good for a weekend.
26: Is it possible to have too much of a good thing?
27: Yeah.
28: You're having emotions. That's just the weather. You're the sky. It's big. It's vast. Yeah, there's a couple of storm clouds rolling through, but that's not you. You're the sky.
29: Are you autistic?
30: Online marketing from beginners, not.
31: The brain itself doesn't know.
32: I think one of the worst feelings is when you're at work.
33: I'm here at the sporting club and I've got a question for Sir Jeff Hurst.
34: Mr. and Mrs. Questions that you
35: pretty pleasure late night snack.
36: So I discovered a life hack recently.
37: I love Asian.
38: What's your current guilty pleasure?
39: Guilty pleasure? My favourite thing at the moment is gardening.
40: Hi everybody, Susie Quattro here.
41: I honestly think...
42: Apparently there are people who are having squash and milk and a...
43: Special fried rice, Singapore fried...
44: So I've been going into prisons for about 25 years.
45: Uh-uh! Fix your face! Let me...
46: Is it just me?
47: I'm a great lover of Sir Francis Bacon.
48: Please don't forget that.
49: What a privilege.
50: So what is the purpose of life? Is
51: up in the northeast in Abbott.
52: How bad do you want this?
53: Always on a... You excited for the World Cup?
54: So what?
55: Top tip for cooking a steak. 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I'm Councillor George Crivelli, and I'm pleased to be Wandsworth Council's new cabinet member.
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66: Okay, hello animation fiends, I'm...
67: Hi, guys.
68: You know, London is this vast, massive city.
69: Don't throw away the dandelion stems.
0: turn them into a basket.
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10: Somebody just told me I look like Dustin Hoffman.
11: This is your lifetime achievement award. 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
12: Welcome.
13: Hey, how's it going?
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14: Hello, I'm Peter, and this is from Evangeline by...
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20: 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Two inhales in through the...
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9: If you want to get into art history, these are the...
10: When I was doing my degree show at RCA...
11: Don't buy a hanging basket. Make this one.
12: Oh my god.
13: Best part about being alive?
14: Weighs only a couple hundred pounds.

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1: People often ask me, what's the most important thing to learn in photography? For me, it comes down to three things.
2: The worst I did was during lockdown. 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
4: The goat debate is about to be...
5: Oh, I'm so excited to show you this.
6: What are you doing today, Ryan?
7: Buddha said, wherever you...
8: Hello.
9: Seems like you forgot again.
10: Well, it's the first of...
11: Two things that you should buy in life.
12: So Coke got dropped off to me yesterday.
13: Ronnie wrote so many books.
14: I built a bicycle.
15: How about these for some lovely strawberries?
16: Welcome to...
17: Hey, Spunkrat.
18: What's...
19: Good morning.
20: Good morning, everyone.
21: They race you this much.
19: No.
21: Hi, excuse me.
22: You can't just go and buy a Rolex.
23: Have you ever had wheelbarrow training?
24: Hey, James.
25: Over the top grants for charities.
26: Oh man.
27: I'm going to show you guys one of my rarest motorcycles.
28: Så får vi klippa sen. Folks might be...
29: Excuse me.
30: Guys, really quick, people have been asking about what this black tape's for. Here's a prime example.
31: It's quite frustrating. Today's...
32: I'm still a bit in shock because...
33: I'm going to show you a proof. You...
34: TV shows...
35: Well, Bjorn in Carney, Darfermer...
36: Tell me about food costs. Roughly a pound...
37: Hey, mate.

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9: Skinnamarinky-dinky-dinks.
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11: Zoom, zoom, zoom, zoom.
12: Oh, say, can you?
13: I walk the ground.
14: What exactly are these?
15: Have you ever wanted to get your words out to the world? 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
17: Our trusted
18: anyone else who has an opinion on me.
19: A lot of men aren't.
20: Hi.
21: Then.
10: Excuse me.
22: What are all the nosebleed kids from primary school are doing?
23: Best mead in.
24: Hello and welcome to
25: I'm Terry, I'm owner of Hikaliko.
26: My name is Zara Mangera.
27: Hey guys, Tara Howley here. I'm
28: and he
29: I was in Gales the other day.
30: Here's how to begin.
31: There is an enemy that follows.
32: Good morning. Ash.
33: You're mistaken.
34: Jab raat ko 2
10: baje. Hello.
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43: Here.
44: That's it. That's enough. Okay, I hope that was good radio. I hope you enjoyed that. I mean, I would say that there was moments where I did actually find that quite meditative, but then there was other moments where I really felt like I was losing my mind. I thought that I had scrolled for that amount of time before, but I don't think I definitely haven't scrolled for an hour before. That was felt difficult at moments. I think there's some funny moments. I think there's some interesting stuff that came up, but maybe, I don't know. I guess it was reacting to the way I was scrolling, so it wanted to show me stuff that I would stay on. It would show me the profiles of the ones that I would stay on, and they'd come back in ways. So it's quite nice. It kind of created some kind of dialogue between the people I was scrolling through. I don't know if that worked. I think that was an interesting thing. I'm going to listen back to it one day, maybe not. If you listen to all of that, thank you, and keep listening to the show. I'm not sure what I'm going to do for the next one in July. Maybe there'll be a guest. Maybe I'll try and do something similar to this. Maybe not. Let's see. Big thank you to Resonance, as always, for having me on. Big thanks to everybody who's been in touch about the show. And

0: Wait, give me all your negative thoughts. I'm about to hit them right out of here. I'm not good enough. Yes, you are. Nobody cares about me. That's not true. I care about you. I should just give up. Not a chance. Knock you right out of here. Keep going. I'm so proud of you.
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6: Shuffle.

I Want to Hold Your Hand. It is a song by the British group The Beatles. The song was written by John Lennon and Paul McCartney in the basement of Jane Asher's family home in London. They were consciously trying to write a hit, drawing inspiration from the upbeat sounds of American rock and roll artists like Chuck Berry and Buddy Holly. They worked collaboratively, bouncing ideas off each other and refining the melody and lyrics until they felt they had created something.

This collaborative spirit was a hallmark of the Beatles' songwriting process. I Want to Hold Your Hand is a quintessential expression of youthful infatuation and the burgeoning desire for connection. The song, simple yet powerful, captures the raw, unfiltered longing to physically and emotionally connect with someone special. It speaks to the universal experience of early romance, the tentative steps towards intimacy, and the overwhelming joy that accompanies even the simplest expressions of affection. The lyrics, though seemingly straightforward, are packed with an undeniable energy that perfectly mirrors the overwhelming emotions of first love. These lyrics perfectly encapsulate the overwhelming joy and vulnerability inherent in the experience. The repetition of "I can't hide" emphasizes the inescapable nature of these feelings, suggesting a complete surrender to the burgeoning emotions. The song doesn't delve into complex narratives or metaphorical language. Instead, it focuses on the pure, unadulterated feeling of wanting to be close to someone. This simplicity is what makes the song so universally relatable and enduringly popular. It taps into a core human desire for connection and affection. The titular line, "I want to hold your hand," transcends its literal meaning to represent a deeper yearning for emotional intimacy and security. The act of holding hands symbolizes a willingness to share vulnerability and create a bond of trust and affection. In the context of the early 1960s, before the sexual revolution, it was also a somewhat suggestive statement, a clear indication of romantic interest that was considered bold for its time, even though it seems tame now. The song's success lay in its ability to articulate a sentiment so many people felt, but perhaps couldn't express, providing a soundtrack to a generation's evolving understanding of love and relationships. In this edition of Shuffle, get ready to listen to the most weird and mind-blowing covers and drifts of "I Wanna Hold Your Hand." There's no order, no lists, only stilted and exclusive material. Mariachis, exotic animals, lovers of both possible and impossible romances, post-opera singers, dogs, all are welcome in Shuffle Formula Radio.

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1: Welcome to Fields OS. My name is William Fields. This is episode number 11. I'm back on the microphone. I was away for a few weeks. I was busy getting ready for and attending the Algorithmic Arts Assembly in San Francisco. It's a fantastic event. Shout out to Thorsten Cyborg. I highly recommend it if you get a chance. If it happens next year, keep an eye out. Wonderful performances, wonderful people, really interesting talks during the day. It's just a great event overall. But that's why I missed last week. I was out there in San Francisco. So, if you've tuned in before, you know this radio show is 100% algorithmic music. Each week we do something different, a different genre or idea. And all the music is generated automatically by my algorithmic music system. So this week, I'm calling it Slow Acid. It's kind of a mashup of a few different genres. It's kind of has a electro-like beat structure, but it's at 110 beats per minute. It has a little bit of swing. It has some kind of acid-like synths, and it has a lot of kind of arpeggio type patterns throughout. But it's a pretty interesting combination of elements. I'm pretty happy with how it turned out. So I hope you enjoy. We'll see you on the other side.

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Again, my name is William Fields. 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I'll have something different for you. Thanks for tuning in. Thank you for listening. We'll see you next week.

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It began a few months ago as an episode for this show, but along that way I found a few interesting ideas to base some other shows on. This is a reaction to recent life in Berlin without any overt narrative. This is Geist Blur on Listening Experience.

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Tak.

del sign.

The name Philoxene derives from an ancient Greek term referring to the duty of kindness and hospitality shown to guests, foreigners, or strangers, and embodies the true generosity of the human spirit. Team Philoxene's mission is to embrace and share this spirit among the growing population of asylum seekers in Europe. Team Philoxene provides hot meals, comfortable spaces, and open arms in stressful environments. Team Philoxene works to provide positive support and inspire a sense of humanity and solidarity that people can carry with them throughout their onward journey. Since 2015, vast numbers of ordinary people have been forced to flee their homes in fear of persecution, violence, or death, and in search of freedom, justice, and dignity. Despite the harsh conditions and increased risk of drowning at sea, thousands continue to make the treacherous journey into the EU each day. Government and international aid agencies, though equipped with large-scale funding and facilities, are unable to address every need in this volatile environment. Team Philoxene is here to fill the gaps that are left behind. This initiative emerges from the desire to support incoming refugees in some of their daily challenges. Team Philoxene feels that at the end of the day, a simple but warm meal can go a long way. To find out more about Team Philoxene and to help them,

for them on Facebook, Team Filoxenia. That's spelled P-H-I-L-O-X-E-N-I-A. 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
2: Hello and welcome to the April 2019 edition of Gravity Waves and the Spirit World. We have a super special show for you this month. The first hour consists of tracks brought to you from points within the quantum field of the Spirit of Gravity Collective. We have tracks from Dame Area, Monzon Nakacho, Ian Paxson and Ugly Animal. Stay tuned for the second hour, which we dedicate to the artist and producer Ellis Warren, aka Zero Margin Reality, aka Otherman, aka Think Twice. We start tonight's show with a recording of Nottaherder and McLeod's recent show at the Rose Hill Tavern in Brighton. Enjoy!

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1: Welcome to the second half of the show. Zero Margin Reality with two extended mixtapes, Stali Part 1 and Stali Part 2. Ellis Warren describes the thought behind these audio works thus: Stali Mode is littered with watermarks and insider references, plagued with what used to be called poor technique. Is this a joke? Is it for real? Who knows? Who even cares? Welcome to the post-post-ironic epoch.

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I want a special guest to come hang out with me. Make some noise for the one named Paul. 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

Hello and welcome to the April 2019 edition of Gravity Waves and the Spirit World. We have a super special show for you this month. The first hour consists of tracks brought to you from points within the quantum field of the Spirit of Gravity Collective. Starting with the total gem of a live recording. Note Herder and McLeod live at the Rose Hill Tavern, Brighton. Seriously, it's a doozy. Following that we have tracks from Dame Area, Monzon Nakacho, Ian Paxson and Ugly Animal. Stay tuned for the second hour, which we dedicate to the artist and producer Ellis Warren, aka Zero Margin Reality, aka Otherman, aka Think Twice. This is Zero Margin Reality with two extended mixtapes, Stally Part 1 and Stally Part 2. Ellis Warren describes the thought behind these audio works thus: Stally mode is littered with watermarks and insider references, plagued with what used to be called poor technique. Is this a joke? Is it for real? Who knows? Who even cares? Welcome to the post-post-ironic epoch.

0: shorty. 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
1: Ah.
0: Elderly, the new old platinum, the new gold. AIDS, the new trigger, and Mexicans, the new niggas. Obama, a new hope, the Catholics got a new pope. Life got a new aim, the crosshairs on a new scope. My words say what the news won't. What you should do is a new don't. What you should do is a new don't.

Hello, I'm Martin Ackles. Welcome to Walkplace Distance Time. Today's episode is Chance Encounters, One Day on E-Day, Set 3.

You've been listening to Chance Encounters, One Day on E-Day, Set 3. I'm Martin Eccles. 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
2: It seems logical that a place of such beauty and splendor would be a great place to vacation. And that logic is justified each year when over 1 million visitors make Chilliwack their choice for fun in the sun and in the snow. With a mild winter climate and a hot summer sun, Chilliwack offers a variety of year-round adventure and relaxation for all ages and all activity levels.
1: My late brother died, and he left me his record collection. He died in 1982, and he'd spent 20 years harvesting the finest psychedelic and progressive rock sounds of the entire world. And he did this from a log cabin in the woods of Chilliwack, British Columbia. And he left those records to me, Bacon Face. And I'm here for the foreseeable future in the middle of the night on Resonance 104.4 FM, making my way through my late brother's precious legacy of acid folk, acid rock, free jazz, world fusion, psychedelic, progressive filth left for me in a bucket of slop to sort through, a kind of spiritual punishment that I must fill her in order to make sense of what has been left to me by him, to make sense of our relationship through the bequest of sound. And if that sounds like your idea of fun, then I hope you'll join me in the middle of the night on Resonance 104.4 FM for Global Globules with me, Bacon Face. It's all bacon, ladies and gentlemen. It's all bacon.

Chaos in His Traps, 1966 debut single, the heavily Dylan-esque A Public Execution. Tonight, it's the music of Texas from 1968. It's the Stereo Shoestring on the Road South.

1970, Cold Sun, and South Texas. Never officially released in its day, my late brother had the reel-to-reel tape in a crate in his cabin, Mark, Texas. And tonight we're listening to the music of Texas, Cold Sun there with Bill Miller, future Rocky Erickson collaborator on the Ordo Harp. And before that, On the Road South, the Stereo Shoestring. There's a real identifiable Texas psychedelic blues sound that really appealed to my late brother and all his biker friends there, hanging out in the woods, Chilliwack, in the cabin. Coming up now, this is The Moving Sidewalks with Billy Gibbons, future ZZ Top guitarist from the album Flash in '69. This is called Pluto, September the 31st.

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0: How to Reach You on International Artists. Before that, the 13th Floor Elevators from 1967's Easter Everywhere, a classic, Slip Inside This House. And before that, Frank Beard on the drums, Dusty Hill on the bass, future ZZ Top members from the American Blues Is Here album, 1968, the American Blues, Tim Hardin's If I Were a Carpenter. 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
1: Days full of rain, sky's coming down again.

Yeah, you know my daddy, he was a preacher. Poor mama, she was sanctified. You know my daddy, he was a preacher. Poor mama, she was sanctified. You know I must have been born by the devil. Poor lightning don't wanna be baptized.

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Read the Bible too, pull lightning every day. You know my mama, she was saying fine. Read the Bible to pull lightning every day. She said, don't listen to the people, baby. Just do what the Bible said.

Night. You know they called on me to pray. You know I fell down on my bending knees. Oh, I didn't forget just what it said.

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And the show is brought to you in association with the Chilliwack Office of Leisure. Aaron Chilliwack, got any leisure needs in the Chilliwack region? The Chilliwack Office of Leisure is your one-stop destination for a Chilliwack-related leisure. What we're listening to now from my late brother's Craig Mark Texas, all my late brother's record collection we're playing throughout the series tonight. It's my late brother's Texan records. What we're listening to now is Free Jazz from the Free Jazz album 1960 by Ornette Coleman. You're saying to me, what under what circumstances is Ornette Coleman a Texan? He's not a good old boy. A good old boy Texan. Ornette Coleman. Well, he was born in Fort Worth, and obviously these shows are a form of entertainment, and as well as historically reflecting the region involved as accurately as possible, one is also obliged to provide some form of variety, even though I would insist that primarily the shows are not a form of entertainment, merely a form of therapy, as I attempt to atone for my alleged role in my late brother's death. I maintain that I was not to know that the Bears were even anywhere in the area, or that they would be attracted to the bacon that I had blasted over my prostrate naked body. I did not know they would come running, and I did not know that my brother would arrive at the same time trying to interpose himself between me and the bacon-crazed Bears. And if I could have seen that coming, then, of course, I would not have lain down naked in the clearing with the bacon on me. But I didn't see it coming. And if I refer you to the court documents, at no point was I accused of murder. The very worst was an accidental manslaughter. But the circumstances were, as the judge said at the time in Chilliwack, they were complicated. What it has been is that I've been spending the best part of this year sitting here in the middle of the night in this dark studio with my bacon-covered mask on, just thinking about my brother and attempting to bring you something of the flavor of him by working through all the crates of records that he had meticulously annotated with their regional notation. And tonight, we're listening to the music of Texas here on Resonance 104.4 FM on Global Globules. You can, I'm out there on the internet, Bacon Facer on the Twitter, and I got a website. You can contact those, and I will ignore your suggestions, because as I've explained, the show is not audience-led. It is not a response to your demands. It is a purely therapeutic exercise that many have tried to dismiss as self-indulgent, and one might argue it is self-indulgent to recall your late brother while talking over a long drum and bass solo from an Ornette Coleman improvisation that's already at 37 minutes 11, arguably too long. But if you can't do that in the middle of the night on Resonance 104.4 FM while wearing a mask made of bacon, then where can you do it? And talking to self-indulgent before Ornette Coleman there, we heard Josephus, legendary Texan proto-metal band, with the track Dead Man from 1970. There's a longer live version of that if you didn't feel you got enough of a hit off that. Before that, Water Pour by the Red Crayola from 1967, although unreleased at the time. My brother had that on a reel-to-reel tape, of course. Like so many of the things we're playing that are not realistically really available. Before that, Butterfingers with the track Bootleg from the album Butterfingers, 1970. We're not sure if they were Texan. All we know is that the only copies of their album that have ever surfaced in the state of Texas. And before that, Lightnin' Hopkins, legendary Texan blues man,
from the 77 album Blues in Munich, My Mother Was Sanctified. You know, I kind of relate to Lightning Hopkins. I often wonder whether when he checked in places, did he call himself Mr. Hopkins or Lightning Hopkins? I had a similar problem on the road. People would put me down as Mr. B-Face. And I would say, it's one word, Bacon Face. And they go, well, is that your first name or your surname? It's Bacon Face. And the moment you take on any kind of fictional entertainment identity, it does seem to cause terrible problems with hotel clerks. Before that, Mayo Thompson from the Red Crayola from his 1970 solo album Cork Is Debt to His Father, Oyster Thins. And then that before that was Flying Shoes, Townes Van Dant from 1978. Well, there's one track left in the show tonight. And I tell you, it's something of a surprise to you. If you Texas as a state threw up some enviably diverse talents from crazed psychedelia of Rocky Erickson to the mysterious psychedelic auto harp tuning of Bill Miller and the heavily Pretty Things indebted stereo shoestring to the mysterious blues of Lightning Hopkins and the poetic country rock of Townes Van Zandt. And my brother would sit around taking all of these things in. But he was not a musical snob, and he was also happy to recognize genius when it chose to manifest itself in the most unlikely places, and taking us out tonight, an unlikely slice of genius. From 1967, the first edition, their first single, I just dropped in to see what my condition is in, and it's fronted, ladies and gentlemen, I'll bid you good night after this, by none other than country music star Kenny Rogers.

0: 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It's all bacon.
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0: 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The producer was Michael Umney.
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0: The radiator is filling up with deposits of scale, rust, and slime.
1: So what's the use of going in for complex and expensive repairs?

0: fishing compounds of the Soyuz Bikin Enterprises justly assumed the name of automobile beauty magicians. Polyrol magnificently keeps blossoming in carpet. Auto-emulsion perfectly cleans and polishes your car during its first year of operation. Bas 1 grinding paste efficiently grinds defect spots on the painted surfaces.
1: Number 1 will restore 10% loss of the micro-emulsion.

そうですね。

0: The industry of chemicals for servicing a car makes fresh gains. New Magic Helpmates have already been worked out and will come to motor car owners very soon.
1: All the motorists,
0: happy journey.

gracias.

Quieto.

and welcome to Late Works by Ear. I'm Joseph Bradley Hill, and today I'm joined by the writer EV, who I'll be interviewing in between a reading and some tracks that we've selected to play for one another. EV is a writer, bookseller, deep hole advocate, and serially nascent scholar of networked media. In their words, who spends a horrendous chunk of time hoarding Instagram reels under the guise of research. Their debut pamphlet, Hole, was published earlier this year by Loose Associations, with a follow-up collection set to appear in early 2026. The opening track was Play by James Kay, and this is Digital Love by Daft Punk.

0: lady.
1: Hi.
0: Could you tell me about those two opening tracks?
1: Yes, absolutely. Well, James K play, I think James K is sort of maybe the voice of a generation, perhaps. I really, no, there's something about her. So her debut album just came out, Friend, and it's completely sort of transcendental. I think I don't know how she sort of has tapped into this sort of it feels like it's very heavenly, but there's a real distillation, I feel, of maybe something specific to our generation and a little of the generation before, but like a very hyper mediated sort of sensibility that's then flown through sort of the design of the album and the music videos for the album, the actual sound itself. There's another track where she references some of the lyrics from the opening to Serial Experiments Lane, which I feel like it's an anime that's sort of really been latched onto maybe by our generation and now the younger generation as well, of sort of terminally online kids, girls especially, who I think have a god complex. It's really it's really, yeah, I'm not saying that I also share in that, maybe a little, but yeah, it really speaks to that. And she's
0: And what, and the closing track of this show is going to be also something that references an anime. Is that something? Do you like that canon of music that is influenced by anime?
1: Yeah. For sure. But only because I haven't watched much anime. I really, you know, have sort of maybe semi-ironically struggled with this kind of my later day. Assumption is this identity of, a sort of weeb, I guess, you know. But there's so much to love, really. Like, I've watched a few of the kind of like, I don't know, most sort of predominant series like Serial Experiments Lane and Ghost in the Shell and Cowboy Bebop, Neon Genesis Evangelion. But I think they're incredible stories. They told so well, and the soundscapes they kind of have attached to them especially are unbelievable. There's a track actually later on that we'll play, which Yoko Kanno, it was composed for one of the Ghost in the Shell series, and her especially, you know, but just she has such a sort of breadth of expertise in so many genres, and to the point where you watch something like this, you can see that the music is so influenced kind of the imagery and the sort of like structure of the show. And then you really just feel like, wow, I'm just so spoiled by this, because there's plenty of media that either doesn't lavish that attention onto things or can't, or for whatever reason, that they're just, especially around that, you know, sort of late 90s, early 2000s time period, where there was a lot of like sort of stuff being produced that was maybe afraid of the kind of the turn of the millennium and the sort of the digital futures that would come out of that. But her music, especially Yoko Kanno's, is not paranoid, which I find a lot of this stuff is very, it leans into quite heavily, particularly around something like Ghost in the Shell, which is a sort of, very much indebted to like a cyber futurist, a hyper masculinist cyber futurist vision of a future. But she has a real flair for mixing analog and digital instrumentation that kind of gives this, very human essence to things.
0: And they, your other choice as well, Daft Punk, they embody that kind of futuristic
1: exactly
0: sensibility as well.
1: But what I think so sort of miraculous about Daft Punk and Digital Love, especially in the whole Discovery album, is that it is there's a lot of use of samples in that kind of chopped together. So obviously very analog approach to making music, but it fully kind of embraces this very sort of earnest and like romantic and very emotional kind of like digital aspect. It's also got this incredible also anime inspired visual that accompanies the album called Interstellar 5555. How many fives are in there?
0: Yes
1: Is it four?
0: I think it's four fives.
1: So that's an animated narrative that spans the entire album. Every song has its own kind of isolated video, but they all connect together into this wider thing, and it is a sort of future society that clashes with humanity. Daft Punk obviously super prescient, I guess, on that front, but I don't know, adopting these robot personalities but using all these incredible analog techniques is really astounding.
0: And a big element of that, you know, other than the samples and everything else in it, is the modulated voice. And I think a lot of what you've picked all have this modulated voice, and I was wondering, does that give you something that traditional singing doesn't, or is it just an exciting prospect for modern music, like in your opinion?
1: Yeah, I have sort of like grappled with this a lot myself, just generally anyway, because I am excited by it. I have to sort of admit that I was very much like riding and loving that wave of kind of, you know, when PC music first appeared and vocals were pitched to sort of extraordinary high levels, to the point where, you know, they're almost ear splitting and unlistenable to some people maybe. But I don't know, there's that strain has been adopted, I think, you know, generally across the board throughout like pop production, a lot of like alternative and experimental electronic production, like grappling with voices in a way that doesn't, you know, sort of freeze them from, I don't know, a conventional confine of how a voice is supposed to. You know, I'm really, really interested in musicians like Lyra Pramuk, who chops up their voice and has, I can't remember the name of the album now, but composed an entire album just made of their voices, all of the instrumentation. But also not in a way that sounds sort of obvious, I suppose. And then that kind of filters into... I don't know how to feel about this, but there's a few artists and musicians that are experimenting with like an AI voice, like to sing and are able, you know, this is beyond sort of the things like what a vocoder does, where you program the notes. It's sort of, you know, Holly Herndon had that show at the Soap and Time, where she trained that choir of AI voices. But there's a musician called Solly City, who really, it's like I find it quite moving. I don't know why. You think it'd be really depersonalizing and alienating, but I don't know, it's just I don't want to see it as kind of like supplanting the human voice, but I'm also not particularly like attached to the human voice as a sort of you know, end all and be all of vocals on a track. I think it's certainly, I don't know, it's speaking to something about you know, spending more time training and modulating these sort of voice models than, I don't know, training your own voice.
0: What was your opinion on the Holly Herndon? Because I do remember, I think I had mixed feelings similarly.
1: Yeah, I do. I mean, there was a really, I know there's sort of a lot of the maybe discourse around that was sort of, well, why didn't you just use, you know, you recorded with choirs, you trained this model off of like actual choirs. Why didn't you just sort of employ actual choirs to sort of
0: stand and sing?
1: And I know that's, you know, kind of, I suppose, missing what her point was with that show. But the way I was coming around to it was like, you know, clearly what she's aiming for is to have trained a model so much that it can supposedly sort of spontaneously produce choral music, choral singing on its own. It's not as if it's sort of like just sort of replicating something else that's pre-existing. The idea is that it was just kind of left to run. I don't know. I was like, was that interesting or was it not? I think a lot of this stuff always gives that same that feeling of like, am I interested? No, but also at the same time, other people seem to be that practitioners seem to be they're not stopping. So,
0: I think it's definitely interesting, and there are people like Jennifer Walsh who are also doing. I don't know if you know their work. I think there's room for it.
1: Absolutely,
0: And I do like people, there are people experimenting with it. I think when you are then actually in the room with it, it can be quite difficult. I remember speaking into that microphone, because there's a microphone.
1: Yes.
0: And you get a feedback of an AI choir, effectively. Yeah, I don't know how to feel about it. But let's return to Yoko Kanno. And I guess you've already introduced this song. So what we're going to do is we'll listen to the Yoko Kanno. This one is called Spotter, and then you're going to do your reading.
1: I will.
0: So this is Spotter by Yoko Kanno.

So I'm going to do a little reading. Well, I say little. I feel like none of my readings are little. A piece that I wrote for in support of the new exhibitions on it. Taco, which is a gallery I work at in Thamesmead. Adam Shields just opened a new show, and Sam Fisher from Burley Fisher was asked to write the pamphlet to kind of go with the show. There was a night of readings. Sam invited me, but I was also like, I work there, so I have to be there. It comes with the territory. And I wanted to kind of do the show is very like psychogeographically kind of rooted, and I wanted to do a little baby's first psychogeography tour around part of the city, and then that is not what ended up coming out in the writing, but this is called Gutted. I take my place on the opposite side of the street from the lobby. The sharp jag of my gut is unbearable at this distance. I feel my bowels leaping against my abdominal wall, swirling in a slick knot, retreating occasionally into the farthest reaches of my stomach before rocketing forward at a dull point, pounding against the interior muscle. For weeks now, I've been gripped by some sort of intestinal magnetism, viscera acting as both anchor and antenna for an as yet unidentified agitator of extreme ingestive influence. Its call, at first, was low, a seismic throb in the deepest recesses of my girth, gradating from one order of convulsive magnitude to the next, depending on my proximity to the source. One wrong step and the line would slacken, a brief well of quiet for my tremulous innards, but my mind would soon race. What yet beckons my belly? I furrowed further, closer, staggering in whichever direction agitated my organs most. Before long, my guts began to squiggle, the aftershock of each ever-intensifying spasm proving so great as to unmoor them from their usual configuration. The more I ventured, narrowing the area of seismic sway, the faster the curdling slither of my entrails became. They particularly menaced the point behind my navel, concentrating their frivolous hurtling into a globular coil which, in attempting to drill through said nub, also doubled as internal compass needle. My swivelling offal now slid around my abdomen at will, oriented only to whatever greedy suckhole had so snared me. To turn away from their target was to risk catastrophic entanglement with my kidneys, my spine, and the sabotage of my internal pole star. So on I hobbled, nearly bent double, until the gyring turned to thrashing. And when I could hobble no more, I crawled, eking inches on all fours, until the thrashing became volatile, but infrequent, punting. At least I could stand to breathe now, to make sense of my surroundings between jabs. A small relief, if only for the confidence it conferred to me that, at last, I was closing in on that anonymous vector of visceral distress. It was clear I'd passed the limits of the square mile. Had that made all the difference? Shambling onwards, markers of the city passing me by as I quivered on the brink of consciousness. Vagabond wines, Leaden Hall WeWork, Coco de Mama. I snap to, take immediate stock of my surroundings. To my left, a small church and garden, entirely cowed by the bustle of the lunchtime rush. To my right, a four-way junction, construction works, the distant pomp and pump of Equinox. I groan. Oh my God, could it be? Bishopsgate. I'm interrupted by a happy gurgle, the dim hiss of wet flesh gliding merrily over itself through loops and bunches, filling my untouched ventral recesses. A pause. The shadow of some soaring superstructure hovers over me, its priapic mass occasionally emitting bursts of a hushed, squirming frequency. I turn my eyes upward, apprehending in quick succession. Revolving doors, brushed metal pillars, cantilevered awning, vast, windowed facade of glass and metal, reticulated lines expanding endlessly upward and outward, crashing with the building's frame. Something more, too, a shape, tubular, undulating, organic, its thick contours almost entirely filling the static confines of the structure. With each wriggling throb, the hulking vermicule spasms, sways, its profile fading in and out of view as if a passing phantom, an uncertain aspect of the light accumulated in the building's countless reflective surfaces. Either that or a delusion brought on by weeks of gastrointestinal turbulence. Entirely possible, I think, were it not for the gleeful chirping of my digestive tract, the gloss of their now frenetic squeaking amplified by the fresh interior hollows left in their wake, small sounding bladders filled with the clamour of squits and squirts. I am aghast, mortified by the buzzing emanating from my bowels. What standing does this illusory invertebrate have with my guts? Suppressing this abdominal hum for a moment, I survey the tower ahead of me. 110 Bishopsgate, formerly known as Heron Tower before Salesforce acquired naming rights, bears all the hallmarks of the super tall office cum commercial development typical of the era of escalating globalization. Its formal sterility, mute, managed, free from the mess of being, all conveyed through many rigid, easy-wipe surfaces.
Its effective incoherence, glass cladding projecting a sense of opportunity and equivalence matched only by the building's complete opacity of function, and its sheer tectonic monstrosity, the dizzying victory of the fully autonomous neoliberal individual abstracted into its heaving skyward thrust. From ground level, the building appears expectedly monolithic. From the air, it instead resembles a mutant huddle, ill-adjoined columns pressed discomfortingly around some central, secret point. Sly acceptance of some totemic insecurity, perhaps, at being perceived as anything other than resolute. This is not nearly the only sign of unease. On its north-facing flank, a mirrored sequence of huge diagonal girders run the entire length of the tower, the sizable gap between them giving the impression that the building has been unzipped. This strikes me as a fatal admission, an exposure of the hypochondriac compulsion imminent to neo-modern architectures of this size and complexity. That buildings this big proliferate with guts of their own, crammed into every unspeakable recess and cavity, lest the aseptic cohesion of the surface be soiled. Komarov and Ong call this a crisis of concealment, wherein the contemporary building, in an effort to limit the porousness of the private corpus, encloses its revolting array of ducts, pipes, and sewage lines within the very walls of the host body. With this, all the unseemly aspects of the neoliberal project, those excretive elements which connect the so-called entrepreneurial class with the actual gristle, grime, and gore of capital, are seemingly repressed. And yet, concealment relies on perpetual maintenance, and the possibility of incontinence, or, better yet, herniation, an eruptive articulation of all that unconscious mess and waste and splatter, lands on me with such a manic relish I almost faint. At this, my guts reanimate with a forceful jolt, clearly sympathetic to whatever deranged notion had suddenly entered my head. Is this why I'm here? To experience the uncontrollable release of massive herniation? To reintroduce innards to the inscrutable interior? To intermingle my insides with the spectralized gore of the hegemonic global economy? Perhaps the glimpses of this shadowy worm, sealed somewhere in the translucent glissade of the tower's surface, are themselves a figment of this, a corpulent expression of the carnage and craw into which the neoliberal order sinks its foundations. A great sprouting organ, dismembered and disinterred from its originator, grasping out of sight for the excreta of the individual. I feel the squirreling of my intestines in the pit of my stomach. Their twisting starts to escalate precipitously, lashing far beyond the cavity which they had previously kept to, catching heart and lung and liver in a concatenated spooling of individual organs, a bolus of unruly flesh prepared to hammer its way out of my abdomen. My gore, I cry. It wants my honeysuckle gore. I urgently commandeer a passing line bike. Sorry, Sir Dyson, or whoever else is cycling towards Liverpool Street on a given Tuesday, but I'm about to arc a sweet ribbon of my insides into that building. Retaining the force of its momentum, I torque the bike over my shoulder, leaping onto the saddle as it is brought to face the tower entrance. It rasps from the pavement, fevered squeal of power-assisted thrust lurching me onto tarmac and immediately towards the incoming curb. Inside, I feel the roughly conjoined mass of muscle and meat crash forward like a shot, suspended but for a moment in the now vacated basin of my bowels as it travels. Seconds from release, my front tire wedges hard into the street edge. I spike abruptly onwards, hips rushing to meet the stiff jerks of the handlebars. Contact. My pelvis shatters uniformly, skin splitting upon impact with the grips, accumulated pulp of pulverized bone and tissue quickly lodging them in place. My organs continue at pace. The tight clod of viscera explodes from my abdomen with spectacular force, sails aloft, traces a magnificent curve in the air as it unfurls, extends to its fullest, most ghoulish span. The revolving doors, spun at just the right time, offer no resistance to the gruesome flock. They stream through, suspended, cross a quarter the length of the lobby, half, two-thirds. They must have had a bit of spin on, as at this point they begin swerving right, angling towards a bank of escalators, before dumping out on the floor with a wet scud. A worker from the 30th floor, caught in the flight path, skids a little in the seepage, misses a step. A droplet of filter coffee spots their shirt. They right themselves, carry on towards the door. The throng return from lunch, phones ring, turnstiles whir, the hum of service starts up at the bar. 60 species of fish drift blankly behind reception. A diver descends into the aquarium and begins to clean the rockwork.

0: There we had Fatima Al-Ghadiri with Curfew. And before that, a 28-second track by Mika Levy and Oliver Coates. And before that, we had Evie reading their piece, Gutted. Yeah, we were just talking about Dread. And 2016 was an amazing year for British music, kind of probably in the wake of Brexit and all of these different things. And obviously your reading was wonderful. I'm obsessed with your beautifully putrid strings of words. I think that's the first thing I said to you when I met you at Taco. Because I'd seen you read Hole at Waiting for the Arctic Turn, which was by the event by Roe Irvin and Candle Hurst, who I've had on the show as well. And yeah, I was just wondering, could you tell me a bit about the whole theory, which is also quite kind of dready as well, because you've just published this year. How many months ago was it? Quite recently.
1: It was. Oh god, I'm not going to be able to remember now. It was.
0: Recently enough.
1: Yeah. It's the summertime at some point.
0: But you published something called Hole with Loose Associations, and could you just tell me a little bit about Hole theory and what that is?
1: Yeah. So I sort of encountered this. The whole theory is a borrowed term from a book by Reza Negarastani called Cyclonopedia, which I had sort of been circling around for quite a while during my master's. I was doing a film master's at King's College, and was sort of fell into this real ecological ecological interest, sort of my topic area specifically. And a lot of people I was reading were referencing this book. And talking about sort of the general thrust of the book is an alternative history, I think specifically, or an alternative interpretation of the kind of conflict between the West and the Middle East, and sort of it confers this agency to oil. So the subtitle is Complicity with Anonymous Materials. It sort of spins the sort of ideological thrust of like the US's invasion of the repeated invasions of the Middle East, especially as they're pursuing oil. What the book is saying instead is that oil is sort of wanting to be harnessed and burned, with this sort of sinister agency in order to kind of bring about the kind of. It's really the most difficult thing I've ever read in my entire life. But there's a kind of secret ideological war at play, where oil, like the sort of like the guts of the earth, I suppose,

0: So like the effluvia of the earth is at war with the sun.
1: Having a consciousness of its own.
0: In a way, right. Sort of like it has this malicious intent. And so Hole theory enters into that because Reza Negristani is sort of talking about this kind of tension between surfaces and holes, and how the surface is often been thought as like the dominant partner in that relationship because it's, you know, it's got primacy, it's flat, it's visible, and a hole is seen as sort of like an aberration in the surface. He's proposing instead that like you read the surface through holes instead. So like the hole is the sort of destabilizing, the surface is an illusion that it has stability and solidity. It's more the hole that kind of exposes the fallacy of that. And so his whole theory is that you could maybe read not only read kind of like history and ideology and surfaces with this sort of with holes in mind, but he also talks about something called like hidden writing, which is the idea of reading a narrative with holes in mind. And I sort of interpreted that really literally, and I was like, imagine if you were reading a book or watching a film and you just ignored the book or the film, like the image or the text, and you sort of started to read what was left out. It's almost like you could include anything by omission. But I was really interested in the materiality of film and how, for instance, if you're sort of shooting on location if you're out shooting on location somewhere, and the kind of image you're capturing and that's projected on screen is a sort of like narrative image, you know, you by that time in the film, when you've gotten to that point where that shot has been taken, you're probably well versed with the characters and the narrative, and that kind of image has a sort of layer attached to it, which is the sort of film, the narrative layer of the film. But then if you remove that layer, it's effectively just photography of a sort of street or a sort of set or a station. There are sort of personnel around behind the camera that you can't see. The camera's there. There are confines that are kind of expressed by the frame, but they're all completely arbitrary. So I was going, imagine if you could just sort of read anything like that. Like, could you? I never really managed to put it into practice. But then with Hole, there was also this sort of Hole's been quite big, maybe throughout time, but especially recently, there's been a lot of writing around holes that I feel like has sort of come to the fore. But they always talk about holes as being empty or as sort of like thoroughfares from one place to another. But I was like, you know, I had a really horrible traumatic experience with a little leg infection that I had, which is really the root of hole. And that hole was not empty. It was really full of some awful stuff. So I was thinking, you know, that holes are kind of like, they're tunnels, they transport things, but what is the stuff that's inside them? Really kind of getting to this idea of like, you know, the real muck of the material. It's often a lot more complicated and gruesome and poisonous than you might otherwise expect. So that's kind of the rough, and I want to do something with it in future, but I just, it does feel a little kind of too far flung for me to conceptualize.
1: Well, and in what I was trying to wrap my head around also was like the practicality of that intention, effectively, of when you decided to interpret it in that way and look at the omission of text, or like to propose reading by omission. How did you actually go about that in a physical way?
0: This is the thing I haven't quite managed to make good on. Okay. But in my mind, it's the idea of kind of you would be able to read any object sort of as you'd be able to read the history of sort of its production and its manufacture. You'd be able to read the journey it took to get to you. Effectively reading by negation, almost reading by whatever is not present in front of you. And from that, you could probably infer sort of a really intricate web of kind of like global intrigue or flows how it slots into like a sort of economy of some description, and then other economies and other sort of like ideological thrusts and so on and so on, and you really could just sort of expand forever. That was also where I wanted to go really with the reading I just did not end up happening, but there was something about could you kind of read the architecture of, you know, a building in the City of London, one of the huge office buildings, and from the kind of like clean lines and reflective surfaces, pick up on this sort of wider economic ideology or flow that is present, but it's obviously not surface or implicated explicitly enough for people to necessarily read.
1: I wonder what the text would be to be able to kind of really, because it would have to be quite a popular text.
0: Yeah, you'd, yes, you'd want to
1: pick that kind of has so much context and so much writing about it. Because then, yeah, I guess then you, on top of that, you also have the writing then that comes after that, because then come into the realm, and you kind of are constantly, you know, unlimited semiosis, and kind of it just can endlessly goes. Yeah.
0: So that's the problem.
1: There was it made me think of this Walter Benjamin riddle that he had on his radio show for children. It's not actually fully linked, but I thought you would appreciate it. The question was, he had this whole story. I don't know if you know about his radio plays, they were lost. But one of the things was, if each day a bookworm eats through one volume in a series of books, how long will it take for it to eat its way from the first page of one volume to the last page of the next, provided he eats in the same direction in which the series of books is arranged? And I just really love this idea of, this... like a worm boring this hole through this book.
0: Yeah.
1: I don't know if you know the answer to the riddle.
0: No, I don't.
1: But basically, if you stack two books next to one another, the front page of the first volume and the last page of the second volume are right next to each other. So that's it's an instantaneous...
0: I see.
1: Anyway. But going back to this idea, you referenced your dissertation about the mutant epoch, weird personhood, uncanny magnitudes, and anthropogenic eco horror, and yeah, I just wanted to talk a little bit about that. What do you think is this kind? What is the kind of current eco horror thing that is occurring in the world?
0: Well, yeah, I think as we discussed, we said water was high up there, but I do think it's water, and I think that comes in conjunction with sort of industrial waste and runoff, particularly around, I think, the manufacture of sort of high-end, high-scale technology. I think there's something about the way that is obtained and refined, and then sort of on the tail end, you know, maintained, you know, you kind of got like the mineral extraction part of it, where you're taking your kind of your raw materials to create your, I don't know, your CPU or your compute chips or whatever. So it's how much I know about technology. And then on the other end, you know, you have like server farms and data centers that just absolutely chow through untold quantities of water. You know, it has a sort of beginning, like the harm of the beginning and end of that, obviously all part of the same sort of unit, but equally sort of deleterious in their own way. I think that, I mean, that's the real sort of existential quandary of the moment, I think, that no one really seems to, well, people care about, obviously, but you know, the proliferation of kind of I don't know, just using sort of everyday AI technology to kind of do anything for you. It feels really, this conversation is not foreground enough. It's like should be baked into the use of that. Just warning, don't ask ChatGPT any old question, because at the same time you're kind of scorching the earth.
1: In the book, where it was kind of the idea, this oil that was water also part of that? Does the water have the consciousness within that? I guess the kind of these large holes full of water that is the sea.
0: As far as I can tell, remember, it was mostly just focused on kind of like this like myths that had been sold around oil and oil specifically, just because it's sort of like a combustible pollutant, and also like a supposedly a refinement. The book kind of feeds into this idea that it's not millions of years of sort of fossils that have been compressed to the point of like liquidating. I don't know how true this is. This is the problem with this book. There's a lot of it's very theory, heavy on theory and fiction, and it's difficult to tell what is true theory and what is sort of has been purely sort of made up for the book. But this idea of I think they call it the deep hot biosphere, which is where oil is instead bacterially produced, sort of in the earth's around the earth's core and within the crust. So there's this whole idea that, like, you know, the fact of oil being a kind of finite resource is a myth, and it's instead it's kind of organically produced in some way, and that adds to the sort of sinister aspect of it, because it's sort of like reproducing and coming. Mm. At least I think that's what how I interpreted it. But then I, you know, it really, yeah, threw me.
1: And yeah, I think there's such an interesting element here. Again, amidst this idea of mutants and the Anthropocene and how humans have then this role within all of it. And I was thinking about my friend Roman bought me a book about the bestiary of the Anthropocene. And I thought you'd enjoy the, appreciate, or even though it's quite maybe slightly depressing, is the cannulated cow, where the cows have this kind of bottle cap. And it helps them because it kind of relieves them of this this gas that might kill them. But
0: I mean, I've often thought I kind of wish I'd had one of those myself.
1: Yeah, a little cap. Where you just
0: occasionally it would come in handy. But
1: yeah, but I was wondering within that, have you observed or like have any fondness for any of these kind of anthropocenic objects like these? That kind of exist in the world that humans are responsible for kind of creating?
0: Yeah, I do. I think it's a sort of conversation I have to have with myself all the time. This sort of whenever sort of any kind of new industrial technological advancement is sort of introduced, quote unquote advancement, whatever, you know, something new is kind of presented to us and is adopted widely or not. And there's you know, the knee-jerk reaction of kind of, I hate this thing. I'm scared of it. I don't want to be near it. I have to sort of remind myself like that there is no kind of going back anymore to a sort of pre AI era now, but pre digital era, a pre technological era. I think there's this, you know, sort of like anthropocentric
1: anthropocenic or
0: yeah no? these objects these bizarre mutant objects that have come out of this sort of collaboration and interaction between people and machinery and objects are I think kind of the truest sort of representation of where we are, but also like they're things that have now come into existence, and I think they are should be kind of treated with the same level of seriousness and not reverence necessarily, but you know I don't know, it's difficult. I wouldn't want to just sort of dismiss or erase purely for being what it is. I do find, you know, this is so fascinating to me. I think that's why I feel like I have a real desire, I think, in what I'm writing to sort of combine machinery and technology with like really visceral gore and flesh, because there is something about that union.
1: And you feel it as a reader and a listener. Right, I really personally feel it.
0: Yeah. But there's something about both those things that I kind of want them to intermingle and marry, and to continually kind of restate that you know there is a materiality to all these things. We're fused with them in so many ways. I think I hypothesize this differently every single day, but
1: but we were also talking about the fact that, you know, everybody who is in control of these various objects and things, we were talking about kind of the cutification of everything, and people want you to love what is coming out, and there's an increase in that happening as well.
0: Yeah, which I think that's part of the reason why it's you can't dismiss these things out of pocket, because there is also undoubtedly agendas to the way that certain things are presented to you or the way that certain use cases are made to you. You know, I think it's fine to fall for the cuteness. I think I've fallen for many cute objects in my time, but you have to recognize that power, because it is a sort of can often be quite a, not necessarily a negative sort of influence or strain. It depends if it's been manufactured in a certain way or by a certain sort of, with a certain agenda in mind. But yeah, cuteness has a sort of, subliminal power that I think can be really, really potent. But it can also sneak things in under your nose without realizing.
1: And what are you then taking from all of this into your new writing? Because you've got a new collection coming out next year.
0: Right? There is going to be a sort of piece in that list that is very, I'm going to be describing in my mind the cutest object Okay. Yeah, that's kind of that's right, going to be the sort of thrust of it. And ideally, you know, this is a bit ahead of time, I suppose, but I'm going to find a way to construct this cute object that I describe and kind of bring it around with me wherever I go. But yeah, just sort of, I really think that there is so much that's quite visceral as well, and bodily and upsetting maybe, and gruesome about the cute too. Mm. And I want to sort of, I suppose it's quite, I'm finding the idea quite entertaining. I don't know if anyone else will, but describing this sort of very sort of juicy, goopy, deadly thing. I think is yeah, a super, I find that very interesting.
1: Yeah, I think I'm looking forward to hearing that piece. Well, thank you so much for coming on. We're going to play the final song. Could you introduce Uzumaki by Machine Girl?
0: Absolutely. Machine Girl are just some of the most, I don't know, it's pure extremity to me. It feels like this is the headspace I get into when I write anything. It tells you how hostile my relationship is with my writing. But you're here for yourself. It's a mess.
1: Well, here we go. This is Uzumaki by Machine Girl, the last of Evie's picks here on Lateworks by Ear on Resonance 104.4 FM and Extra. And we'll see you next week.

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1: I've been telling you, I've been telling you, I've been telling you, I've been telling you, I've been telling you, I've been telling you, I've been telling you, I've been telling you, I've been telling you, I've been telling you, I've been telling you, I've been telling you, I've been telling you, I've been telling you, I've been telling you, I've been telling you, I've been telling you, I've been telling you, I've been telling you, I've been telling you, I've been telling you, I've been telling you, I've been telling you, I've been telling you, I've been telling you, I've been telling you, I've been telling you, I've been telling you, I've been telling you, I've been telling you, I've been telling you, I've been telling you, I've been telling you, I've been telling you, I've been telling you, I've been telling you, I've been telling you, I've been telling you, I've been telling you, I've been telling you, I've been telling you, I've been telling you, I've been telling you, I've been telling you, I've been telling you, I've been telling you, I've been telling you, I've been telling you, I've been telling you, I've been telling you, I've been telling you, I've been telling you, I've been telling you, I've been telling you,

Deus,

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1: So hello, welcome to XYFM. We are here in Berlin talking with Neil Hulker about a piece of work they're making for a concert.
2: So Jens and my piece will happen in a barn, in a backyard.
1: So also here we have Jen.
2: Yes. Yeah.
1: And you're both working together. There's no distinction between you in terms of role. One of you isn't doing the choreography and the other doing the music. You're both doing everything. There's both. Okay.
2: We are both performing the piece. It was my concept. Mm. It used to become a deal to come up with the structure and the concept. And we both said we will work on the piece together. We will find materials and stuff together and put it together and perform it together. So we are working very closely.
1: And the ruling concept is that you are becoming deer.
2: Exactly, yeah. We are becoming deer, but we also become hunters or participants of this competition for hunters. Mm-hmm.

0: So the beginning of the piece will be a video where you see the antlers of a deer
1: wandering through a forest.
0: You actually see the forest from the perspective of a deer. So as if there is a camera on the deer's head, you see a little bit of the antlers of the deer and you see how the deer walks through the forest. And then there will suddenly be a noise. And then we, Jen and I, will jump on stage as deers and perform as deers on stage in the projection.
1: With some of the kind of nervous choreography.
0: Exactly. We figured out a deer choreography where we move our face, our head, where we do some more abstract choreography with our fingers and hands and arms. We also have the forest sounds, the crinkling sounds, and then there will be also a tape.
1: So one of the first things that happens in this piece is there's a sequence of projected images behind the audience in pairs. Mm-hmm. And some of the various tropes that are associated with not only deers, but also animal spirits or nature more generally.
0: Yes, you can say that very well. It's exactly that.
1: So in this sequence of images, It seems like there's an almost kind of complete survey of the ways in which deer and also animal spirits more generally have been used or seen as kind of figures of fear in human culture. And I was wondering, in your work, it seems like these sequence of images is used as a way of referencing like a complete culture. How do you prevent in your work the tendency to become kind of overly general in your dealing with a particular cultural idea so that it lacks specificity?
0: I think it's also that the research becomes a part of the piece, so the audience will put into a little bit into the situation I was, so that you're just exposed to all the things that are there about deers, and it's just a collection of everything, but a collection that I ordered in a certain series of pictures that go a certain way and associative line maybe. So there's a certain progress going on while we have these pictures appearing one after each other. And it's always a duo. So there are always things that are put together and are in a certain relationship together.
1: And some of them are quite clear dichotomies.
0: Yes.
1: It seems towards the end of the sequence, things became more dichotomous.
0: So exactly. So I thought it's interesting to play a little bit with these similarities, but also then with these contradictions, and then move on, and maybe sometimes it's just the atmosphere in the picture that moves on to the next one or something, or that makes something like makes you feel a little bit disgusted about things. Then you feel, oh, that's cute, and then you feel, oh, it's too kitschy or something, and
1: right. You
0: always have these feelings about these cultural motifs that appear in front of you. From that on, it goes to the scene where we actually see a deer call competition. At the end, there will just be pictures from the deer competition, and then one picture will start to move and be a video. I found out about these deer call competition, and then I thought, this is so strange, and this is so crazy what they are doing, and so interesting as well. And like, for example, that they write these little scores, that they are so precise about how to imitate a deer, that they have these competition where it's really about the sound and about certain techniques, and they're really virtuosic in what they are doing. And so I was ordering these deer calls in the internet and was trying around a little bit with them, and then I was in this residency, and I was observing the deers, and I said, oh yeah, that's actually a great material to work with.

0: What seems so strange to me is that this competition is judged by humans.
1: Yes.
0: And not by deer, right?
1: That's so true.
0: And there are two pieces of equipment they're using. So there's the deer call thing we just heard.
1: Yeah.
0: And there's also something else which you've got just behind you.
1: So this is the baby deer. And this is the female deer or a young deer which is afraid.

0: like that.
1: And so so you alternate between the kind of distinctly human voice and the voice of the deer.
0: Yeah, exactly.
1: This is the instrument that they're using to make the deer calls.

0: Dein blaues Auge from Johannes Brahms through the deer calls. And it's so nice because these deer calls also make that your voice is breaking at some points that it normally wouldn't. And so you have no control all the time. So sometimes there will just be another pitch, or it will just suddenly break. It's really weird to do it. So it's like someone would take your voice and do something with it, and you have no control about it.
1: But it looks like a kind of green telescope. So the overall plan of the piece is that you slowly become, in many, many ways, so vocally and also in terms of costume, become deer.
0: Exactly.
1: Talk me through, like, what happens then?
0: At first, there's just this deer on stage, and then we have two condenser microphones, and we do a little deer ASMR scene, where we play ASMR for the deers, for these deer toys.
1: Right, okay.
0: And then there will appear more and more little deers on stage, like all kinds of deers. And
1: so we have a sparkly, extremely kitsch kind of toy.
0: Yeah.
1: And two very, very small models of deer, one of which is also sparkly. And then what else do we have? We have one with a bow tie, polka dots on the deer.
0: First there's just one deer, and then we have lots of materials like cones, carrots, branches, dry leaves, all the stuff you find in the forest. And so we are performing forest sounds for the deers, and also with nuts, because you have nuts, for example. And then we will also read romantic poems, or whisper romantic poems, in the ears of the deer, of these toy deers, in which it's about deers. We can just read the poems. I wish the sky would rain as the shaken white alley would be pink and white and soft.
1: How did your kind of your practice develop as an artist, from being a composer to doing this kind of work that you're now doing, which includes so much that is not in the conventional repertoire of a composer?
0: Yes.
1: Was it always the tendency of your work to?
0: I think so.
1: Theatricality.
0: Yeah, I think I've always been so much interested in all the things happening on stage, like all the theatrical things, all the visual things, all these atmospheric things, all these things that make the whole frame of a stage situation, for example. And so I started to see composition as a holistic thing of so many actions happening that are not only sound actions. And it gives me also more ways to work with other people from other disciplines, for example.
1: So without collaboration.
0: Yeah.
1: Do you think it would be possible for a contemporary artist to be more, to be as incisive as they would be with collaboration?
0: No, I don't think I would say that it's like that in general or something. For me, it's just like, I like to collaborate because it's fun to hear about other opinions and other concepts of ideas and aesthetics, and to have these moments of rubbing each other somehow and coming together, bringing together ideas. And like, for example, when we are going into the forest and doing something there, I could never do that alone. So So it's also like experiencing part of the work progress together. And
1: And your experience of collaboration has mostly been one of like agreement, or has it mostly been one of kind of mutual compromise? And kind of some kind of, you said it, kind of rubbing up against one another.
0: I think I wouldn't feel happy if it would be a compromise all the time.
1: Mm-hmm.
0: I mean, sometimes you have to make compromises because of practical reasons, but normally it's more like that it's like, let's do that. Oh yes, and then we could also do that and that and that. And so it goes higher and higher and, and yes.
1: And
0: I
1: it
0: think
1: seems
0: so.
1: Like the pieces that you're making, pieces with Mokrep and this piece as well, seem to have enough patience with themselves and enough kind of maturity form to allow themselves to really be kind of a huge inclusive performance space, or kind of huge inclusive. Do you think that's also true in the kind of wider culture in Berlin, or the wider culture in kind of the art scene that you see yourself as like in?
0: Absolutely. I think there are more and more young ensembles who start to work more in this way, that they invite you to work with them and not give you a commission and say, okay, this is your deadline, please give us the score then, and then we will perform it and we have two rehearsals and that's all. But it's more like, hey, let's do things together, let's be friends, let's experience things together, and then we could work on a piece together, and let's see how we can exchange ideas, and then we bring you over to Oslo, we bring you over to Chicago, and then let's just live a little bit together and see what comes up, and then I bring some sketches and we try out things. And it's I feel actually that I'm working with friends all the time. and it's meeting friends and having a really good time with friends and work doing artistic work at the same time.
1: Do you think that, I mean, it seems like the kind of same urge in the piece towards a kind of like total expression of all these different elements seems to be contained in the kind of experience you're talking. So it's not just a kind of isolated experience of there being two distinct parts, production and rehearsal,
0: mm-hmm.
1: but that the experience for you as an artist is much more total in the sense that you collaborate, and the experience for the ensemble is also much more total. And so undergirding these two movements, both within the work and in the kind of structure of where the way the work is made, is a kind of desire for some sort of communicative totality. Maybe that's a far too kind of abstract art historical way of thinking about what's going on. And maybe a better way of putting it is the way you put it, that there's like kind of a kind of just a joy.
0: Yeah, and it's also, I think it's also the question, like, in which kind of world do we actually want to live? Like, for example, if I put my work into a context with people I really like and I really like to work with and I really like to experience my life with, it's a completely different thing than I would just sit on my desk and write it and then give it to some people I don't really know. For example, the people I write for, most of the times I know them as friends, and it's so fruitful to write pieces for them because I know their character and I know what they can do on stage, and that's very, very good for me to know while I'm composing, because I can just be very precise and very like, this fits for that person.
1: If people want to find out more about your work, where can they do that?
0: So they can go on my website. It's NeelehueLcker.de.
1: That link will be on the Ensemble XY website, which is ensemblexy.com.
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1: Hello, welcome to XYFM. So we're here with Joe Havlat, who is XY's pianist, and he's doing a solo concert on the 5th of October. Whereabouts is that, Joe?
2: That's at Rosslyn Hill Chapel, Hampstead.
1: Hampstead. And when is that in the day?
2: That's going to be at about 7 p.m.
1: 7 p.m.
2: Give or take half an hour.
1: Give or take half an hour. This is useless for radio. No one, go on Facebook. Why are you even getting your information from the radio? It's such an arcane medium. Go on Facebook. Then there'll be information.
2: Yeah, find it out on the internet.
1: So it's a solo concert.
2: It is a solo concert, and it's going to be a load of new music, which is always fun, from a variety of composers, a real variety.
1: Tell me about the variety. What's various about them?
2: The style and sort of format of the compositions, I think. You're going from sort of what is quite, I think, conservative kind of modernist writing to sort of more conceptual works like yours.
1: Right. Full disclaimer, I am invested in this concept because I've also written a piece for it. So the piece I'm writing is, I think, called Tidy Cutesy Weaponized, which was...
2: Oh, this is version 2, though.
1: This is version 3, actually. There was a percussion version in the middle.
2: Yeah.
1: Why have you chosen such a variety of composers?
2: To be completely honest, a lot of the people I asked are people that I've worked with before. And it just so happens that that ends up being sort of a variety of different styles.
1: There's also an idea that you were going to have some pairings.
2: Yeah, well, one of the pieces is... the idea from that came from one of the pieces is basically a kind of deconstruction of a Beethoven sonata movement.
1: Who's that by?
2: That's by Joss Smith.

0: So this is almost kind of like a kind of a kind of neurotic replaying of the same cadence over and over again.
1: Yeah.
0: Right. It almost is. Like it's kind of gotten stuck, or like you're kind of practicing it but can't kind of go beyond it.
1: Yeah, exactly. And it's sort of, it's very, yeah, it's sort of like stretched out into sort of different awkward time, like sort of tempos and things like that. But yeah, as if you're sort of, you're kind of trying to nail like a sort of a pulse and you just can't do it. And at the ending, it just ends up being this just sort of mad like smashing of notes. There's just a lot of clusters like dun, dun, dun, dun, dun, dun. Yeah, it's quite good actually.
0: I was wondering if a tendency in all the work you've commissioned, or at least a large part of the work you commissioned, is to kind of reflect on things that are not conventionally presented in the piano recital.
1: Actually, I don't think so. I mean, I think you could consider some of the other pieces definitely quite sort of conventional in that they're in this sort of form and approach to writing for piano. There is, like, for example, a sonata, which is like a 3-movement work.
0: Who's that by?
1: That's by Glenn Greenberg. But then some of the pieces by like sort of Alex Sensov, sort of like 5-minute pieces. He's written, there's one that he wrote like a couple of years ago and hasn't been performed yet, and then there's a new one. Is sort of quite traditional in the sense that it is just a piano piece. It's not like sort of like with Joss's piece, exploring sort of taking apart another work or sort of incorporating that aspect of practicing or repetition into a recital. It is sort of, this Alex's piece is very much just like I think a traditional recital piece. There's like this sort of group of conceptual works which fit quite well together, which is like stuff with the video and piano and tape and stuff.
0: So that's work by...
1: That's you, Elisha,
0: and Kamner.
1: Will Marzing's food pieces, which are just pieces titled with various forms of food. So one of them's called Prawn Cocktail. One of them's Flour.
0: How do those titled musically relate to...
1: Well, each piece has a video track accompanied by it. That's the relation. There is no real connection between the music itself and the food titles.
0: And so the music is playing a kind of like film music or kind of animation music for,
1: yeah,
0: that
1: in a way,
0: video track.
1: And I think, yeah, exactly. And there is like a sort of certain level of absurdity to it. The video tracks are all quite humorous or ridiculous.
0: Mm-hmm.
1: Prawn Cocktail is basically just various shots of a prawn cocktail.
0: I'm not even sure what a prawn cocktail is.
1: It's like a cocktail glass, and there's, you know, prawn and a bit of salad in it and some nice cocktail sauce or something.
0: And the other pieces, so we have Elisha Kamner.
1: So there's a new work by Elisha Kamner being written. That's going to involve tape as well. That's all I can tell you about that one.
0: Do you find it exhilarating to be in this situation where about 2 weeks before the concert,
1: we're talking
0: on the 7th and the 17th?
1: Yeah, I do. I mean, I find
0: you don't even know the music.
1: The music I've been given it like staggered. So I've received some scores like half a month ago. In a way, it's good because I can just sort of, I don't just get a whole load of stuff all at once. I can sort of just work on what I've got at the time, and sort of it's a little easier to manage in that way. So I don't mind it that much, and I'm used to sort of, you know, working on a short time scale.
0: Mm.
1: It doesn't bother me.
0: Last time we did Tidy Keeps You Up and Iced, it was the same day.
1: That was the same day. But I mean, that piece is like sort of unique because you kind of shouldn't rehearse it too much.
0: Mm.
1: Or it loses the spontaneity.
0: So you've commissioned most people you know, most people who you have worked with previously. Are you deliberately trying to kind of produce a community of composers who are able to write stuff for you?
1: Yes.
0: Is that like an important part of being a pianist? Do you want to be in conversation with composers?
1: Yeah, I do. I definitely do want to be in conversation with composers. And I guess like I'm not... I think this is just a particular selection of composers that this time I've happened to ask, and the next concert it might be completely different set of composers. But I think I've always wanted to sort of be able to work with sort of lots of different people. I mean, I'm a composer myself, and I sort of value composition more than I do performance in a way, because I feel it's a more sort of personal and honest creative outlet, or more so than like performing another person's work. So I like being a part of that process. And sort of being like, I don't know, acting like a conduit from like sort of some composer's imagination to the real world. I find that very gratifying.
0: But the way you present yourself as a pianist, or the way you're kind of commonly seen as a pianist, I think, is like as a kind of virtuoso where everything is possible and therefore there are no particular technical demands.
1: I personally don't believe that, at least for the piano, you should sort of be like careful or sort of restrict yourself by what's sort of like feasible or possible. I think it's better to just write something like completely ridiculous that might end up being like nigh impossible. I think that's a better way to approach, a more interesting way to approach sort of writing for piano than sort of taking music that's been, you know, written by pianists in the last 200 years and that is considered like pianistic. Mm-hmm. So it like sort of fits well under the hands. It plays nicely. I think that you miss out. There's a lot of potential that's being lost thinking like that. So I sort of encourage people to sort of just say, look, do whatever you want and we'll make it work.
0: Mm.
1: Somehow.
0: Do you think that in that way, like, you are becoming more and more like a kind of a black MIDI?
1: Yeah, possibly.
0: There are pieces by Xenakis as well, which are like physically impossible. So he's written like an octave higher than the piano actually goes.
1: Yeah.
0: And there are pianists who've kind of struggled for ages trying to like realize this sound by placing kind of pieces of metal halfway along the top string of the piano in order to then like produce the harmonic.
1: Yeah, exactly. It's not just like one instrument. You can get sort of three different instruments out of it. Like you've got your standard keyboard playing, you've got, you know, plenty of things you can do inside it, and it can also be treated as like a percussion instrument.
0: Do you find the first instrument you outlined there, the kind of traditional keyboard instrument, do you find that boring?
1: No, not at all. I think, I mean, there's so much you can do with just that, and there's so much that sort of is, that can still be explored. I mean, it's still sort of like a very versatile, just playing the piano sort of like normally is still extremely versatile, and there's lots of different sounds you can get, and of course every piano is different, so there's sort of this idea that you can, if you're writing for piano tradition in a traditional sense, you've got this massive, you've basically got like a compressed orchestra, if you will.
0: Hmm.
1: It's like, you know, you've got all kinds of potential harmonic ideas and melodic ideas and rhythmic ideas. It's like you're writing for a compressed orchestra.
0: You mentioned that every piano is different. There's kind of like
1: I think like another dimension of it is that, you know, you've got, I think one thing I'm really interested in is sort of like, you know, tuning, and obviously this is not anything new, but you can take playing the piano in the standard manner and you can completely transform that and make an entirely different instrument by just altering the tuning.
0: Lamont Young's,
1: the Welsh tuning piano. That kind of stuff, yeah. Like, you're going to get all kinds of different sounds and overtones and basically different instrument.
0: There's this Fernhoe concept that he jokingly suggests in an interview, I think, with Neil Hyde, when he's talking about Time and Motion Study 2, which is known as kind of electric chair music, which is a really extreme piece and is almost in a way kind of built around the specificities of like the composer, the performer's body. And then he kind of makes this remark that he could possibly at some point write a piece for like one cello. As in not for a solo cello, but like for a particular cello.
1: Yeah.
0: Because like exploring the particularities. But the way you presented yourself as a performer a moment ago, where you were saying that you shouldn't think about the kind of standard way of playing, writing for the piano, is this kind of like complete genericness, right? Anything mm-hmm. is possible, we'll make it work.
1: Yeah.
0: That's one extreme. And then you have the other extreme where you're thinking about the exact specificities of an instrument.
1: Yep. Yeah, I mean, that exactly. I mean, Neil Hyde has been sort of doing a big project on that exact thing with this, like, working with, like, Finnessy, sort of writing for particular instruments. And it's a little harder with the piano because, obviously, it's much more fixed. Like, you can't really take it around with you.
0: I mean, Lamont Young does, right?
1: So well, exactly,
0: he kind of demand, what is it? He demands, like, 3 weeks in the space beforehand, just, getting the resonance correct.
1: And, yeah. Which is, I mean,
0: which is why it's never played.
1: Exactly, right? Exactly. So I think if you're open with sort of, you're always going to be leaving a little up to chance or like whatever instrument you end up using. The one we're using for this concert, for example, is sort of this big Steinway D, an old concert grand piano. It's massive. It's like really loud and big.
0: Mm-hmm.
1: And so it's not going to be necessarily like a particularly intimate sound. It's going to be sort of quite bright and bold. And for the pieces I'll be playing, that can can result in like a much different performance than if you're using sort of like a baby grand or an upright grand, or if you had a sort of upright if you had like a practice pedal, or you could like mute the sound, or there's all different things. You'd be playing the same music, but the resulting performance would be like completely different.
0: And that in turn that kind of timbral change would affect the tempo,
1: dynamics,
0: and the phrasing and affect even the kind of like high level performance or high level kind of interpretation of that piece.
1: Yeah, of course. I mean, you're taking into account also sort of the acoustic space. I mean, this is in a chapel. It's not a particularly, like, it's not like a churchy kind of resonance, but it's still sort of, it's still got a sort of a nice acoustic. It's not dead. But if you were to play this in sort of like a big, I don't know, like you would play some of the pieces in like an oil container, you'd end up with a much different experience.
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0: the race or species is higher than the individual, which is to say that there are no more individuals, but only specimens. The crowd is the untruth.
1: Collected words of Homo homini lupus. Masses, multitudes, mob, nation, nationalism.
0: A crowd, in its very concept, is the untruth.

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1: 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FBI. CIA. 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NKVD. 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
0: Again, this means that every man should be chary of
1: convention
0: with the
1: convocation.

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My name's Joseph Stannard, and I've got a whole bundle of astonishing sounds for you lined up this evening. First up there, you had Neptune with number 41 from Play Some Music on Sleeping Giant Glossolalia. That was followed by Boards of Canada with Hydrogen, Helium, Lithium, Leviathan from Inferno on Warp. And then we had BLKE with So Do I from BLKE on Tonzonen.

on every day. My life is incomplete.

Every day my life should be complete.

First of all, there you had Sun Ra and his orchestra with Outer Reach Intensity Energy, Cosmos Rendezvous, from Somewhere Over the Rainbow on Strut. That was followed by Hastings' own Black Arches with This Is What Admin Does to You Again from Live at the Strongroom. That's self-released on Bandcamp. And then we had Filmcoid, dubbed out by Adrian Sherwood, on a track called 2 from 60 BPM, 33 RPM on Flaming Pines.

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First track of that block you heard was Quiet Husband with Abstraction from The Architecture of Perception on Industrial Coast. Then we had former auteur Luke Haynes with Izzy Wizzy Let's Get Busy from Izzy Wizzy Let's Get Busy on Cherry Red. Then we had Tatiana Jane with Orbit from Discordia on Ed Banger and Because.

Okay, first of all, there you had Mark Jenkin with Cornish Affirmative from the soundtrack of his film Rose of Nevada, and that's released by Invader. Then we had Rift with Pandora from Marana on Metalheads. And then we had Darkthrone with Siberian Thaw from Prehistoric Metal on Peaceville.